That was a piece by Bob Snyder, Savior Like a Shepherd Lead Us. And up next, we have a piece from St. Paul's Children's Choirs, Come Let Us Join Our Cheerful Songs. 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

That was a piece by John Benke, Sing Praise to God. 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

0: Ephesians 2:8 through 10. For by grace you have been saved through faith. And this is not your own doing, it is the gift of God, not a result of works, so that no one may boast. For we are His workmanship, created in Christ Jesus for good works, which God prepared beforehand that we should walk in them.
1: 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Our next piece comes from the choir of King's College, Cambridge. Psalm 121, I will lift up mine eyes.

That was a piece by Paul Mons, Jesus Lead Thou On. And up next, we have a piece by John Rutter and the Cambridge Singers, O Praise the Lord of Heaven, Psalm 148. 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

0: John 3:13-16. No one has ascended into heaven except he who descended from heaven, the Son of Man. And as Moses lifted up the serpent in the wilderness, so must the Son of Man be lifted up, that whoever believes in him may have eternal life. For God so loved the world that he gave his only Son, that whoever believes in him should not perish, but have eternal life.
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Good evening. This is Dan Darnall from KFUO Radio. Christ for you anytime, anywhere. That was Joyful, Joyful by the New England Hymns. It's my pleasure to spend the next several hours with you, bringing you sacred music. It's my hope that that sacred music puts a warm spot in your heart and a smile on your face. Up next, In the Very Mists of Life, written by Martin Luther.

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This your boy and your brother in Christ, Flame. Right now, I am chilling on KFUO Radio. 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

This is Dan Darnall from KFUO Radio. Hope that you're having a wonderful Thursday evening. That was Holy, Holy, Holy by Carol Tornquist. 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Up next, Holy is the Lord by the National Christian Choir.

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God's blessings to you, brothers and sisters in Christ, on this early Friday morning. This is Dan Darnall from KFUO Radio. That was Praise to the Lord by Jonathan Took. Up next, This Little Light of Mine by the National Lutheran Choir.

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Thou My Vision, performed by New England Hymns. 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
0: 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And now, as we get back to sacred music, we turn to the St. Louis Children's Chorus with Psalm 100 put to song.

0: Matthew 11, 28 through 30. Jesus said, "Come to me, all who labor and are heavy laden, and I will give you rest. Take my yoke upon you and learn from me, for I am gentle and lowly in heart, and you will find rest for your souls, for my yoke is easy and my burden is light."
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We're from Chapel of the Cross Lutheran Church in St. Peter's, Missouri. 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

0: That was Amazing Grace, performed by the Augustana Choir. 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

Psalm 46 from the Wind Symphony of Concordia University, Chicago on KFUO. Good morning, I'm Andy Bates. Thanks for joining me today for Sacred Music. Now the Lutheran Choir, rise up, O men of God. Rise.

0: John Paul Orr, Charles W. Orr, with Psalm 25 on KFUO. More sacred music on the way in just a moment. What's it like to serve as an international missionary?
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0: God's Word is a lamp unto my feet and a light unto my path. It brings us hope and life. Hearing God's Word daily is vital to the baptized life. Over 10 years ago, we began bringing you morning prayer each weekday. Shortly thereafter, we added evening prayer. You've expressed your appreciation and asked for more. You can now hear morning prayer 7 days a week at 7 a.m. and evening prayer Monday through Saturday at 5 p.m. with new sermons from faithful pastors of the LCMS. 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Good morning, I'm Andy Bates. 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
0: Good morning, I'm Andy Bates. 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

0: KFUO Clayton, St. Louis now begins our broadcast day. Operating on a frequency of 850 kilohertz, KFUO is owned and operated by the Lutheran Church Missouri Synod. 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We begin this day in the name of the Father, the Son, and the Holy Spirit. 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
1: 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And he said, "How can I, unless someone guides me?" 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
0: Good morning, I'm Andy Bates. You're listening to KFUO, proclaiming the good news of Christ for you for 100 years. Now, Psalm 148, O praise the Lord of heaven.

Good morning. For our daily prayer, we use the Order of Morning Prayer found on page 235 in the Lutheran Service Book or on page 024 in the middle section of Treasury of Daily Prayer. 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

0: Greetings in Christ, I'm Pastor Joseph Barlow. The New Testament reading for today is from Acts chapter 11, verses 1 through 18. Now the apostles and the brothers who were throughout Judea heard that the Gentiles also had received the word of God. So when Peter went up to Jerusalem, the circumcision party criticized him, saying, "You went to uncircumcised men and ate with them." But Peter began and explained it to them in order. "I was in the city of Joppa praying, and in a trance I saw a vision, something like a great sheet descending, being let down from heaven by its four corners, and it came down to me. Looking at it closely, I observed animals and beasts of prey and reptiles and birds of the air, and I heard a voice saying to me, 'Rise, Peter, kill and eat.' But I said, 'By no means, Lord, for nothing common or unclean has ever entered my mouth.' But the voice answered a second time from heaven, 'What God has made clean, do not call common.' This happened three times, and all was drawn up again into heaven. Behold, at that very moment, three men arrived at the house in which we were, sent to me from Caesarea, and the Spirit told me to go with them, making no distinctions. These six brothers also accompanied me, and we entered the man's house. And he told us how he had seen an angel stand in his house and say, 'Send to Joppa and bring Simon, who is called Peter. He will declare to you a message by which you will be saved, you and all your household.' As I began to speak, the Holy Spirit fell on them, just as on us at the beginning. And I remembered the word of the Lord, how he said, 'John baptized with water, and you will be baptized with the Holy Spirit.' If then God gave the same gift to them as he gave to us when we believed in the Lord Jesus Christ, who was I that I could stand in God's way?" When they heard these things, they fell silent, and they glorified God, saying, "Then to the Gentiles also God has granted repentance that leads to life. O Lord, have mercy on us." Thanks be to God. In many and various ways God spoke to his people of old by the prophets, but now in these last days, he has spoken to us by his Son. In the name of the Father, and of the Son, and of the Holy Spirit, amen. For the circumcision party, it was simple. You're a member of God's chosen people if you're circumcised, if you're following the food laws, if you follow the laws of Moses, if you can trace your ancestry back even to Abraham. And if not, well, then you're not part of God's chosen people. You're an outsider. You're a Gentile. You are lost. You're outside of God's people and outside of eternal life with God then. So when the circumcision party heard, Peter went into Cornelius's house. Well, Cornelius was a Gentile. He was one of those lost and condemned people. And Peter not only went to see him, but he also dined with him and his whole household. He was eating what was commanded and declared by God of old, that this is unclean and common. So what is going on, Peter? That's what the circumcision party wants to understand and criticizing him, and Peter begins to explain. First, that an angel comes and declares to him in a vision that all food, yes, animals, that were once declared unclean are now clean, and even invites Peter to rise, kill, and eat. Then he goes to Cornelius's house and tells Peter, and Cornelius tells Peter how an angel told him to send for you, that you would declare the message by which me and my whole household will be saved. And Peter spoke. He proclaimed the good news, and the Holy Spirit fell upon Cornelius and his household, just as it did on Peter and all the apostles and disciples of Jesus on the day of Pentecost. And Peter was reminded the very words of John the Baptist, "I baptize with water, but the one who is coming, the Lord Jesus Christ, he will baptize with the Holy Spirit." The Holy Spirit came and dwelled upon Cornelius and his household. The unclean, the uncircumcised ones heard the good news about Jesus for all people. Just think about this. in the same terms of the lost are found, the dead are made alive, the irredeemable are redeemed. By the preaching of the gospel to Cornelius and his household, God works through Peter to demonstrate not only the power, the dunamis of the gospel, but also that the gospel is for all people. There's no longer any need to make any distinctions regarding meat, circumcision, or any part of the old ceremonial laws. Now, for God's people, the focus is upon baptism, the Lord's Supper, and God's Word. The focus is on the fruits of Jesus' crucifixion, death, and resurrection for all people. The focus now is proclaiming not only to just Jew, but also unto the Gentiles. The circumcision party hears this explanation from St. Peter, and they glorify God, and they rejoice that God has graciously allowed the Gentiles to enter into eternal life. Thanks be to God, in the name of the Father, and of the Son, and of the Holy Spirit. Amen. Lord God, the gift of your Holy Spirit, the Spirit of Christ, was given to the Gentile Cornelius, so that Christ dwelled in him and he dwelled in Christ. May the same Spirit of Jesus, which rested on us in holy baptism, give us courage to confess his holy name, even in the face of the fiercest persecution, so that we might receive the crown of everlasting life. Through your Son, Jesus Christ, our Lord. Amen.
1: O Lord, our Heavenly Father, almighty and everlasting God, you have safely brought us to the beginning of this day. 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
1: I thank you, my Heavenly Father, through Jesus Christ, your dear Son, that you have kept me this night from all harm and danger. And I pray that you would keep me this day from sin and every evil, that all my doings and life may please you. For into your hands I commend myself, my body and soul, and all things. Let your holy angel be with me, that the evil foe may have no power over me. Amen. Good morning, universe, and welcome to another day redeemed from death and looking forward to life because of what our Lord Jesus Christ has done for us. You're listening to Oratio, your morning hour of prayer, meditation, and growth here on Worldwide KFUO. Your morning drive for the soul begins now.

Lord God, Heavenly Father, through the prophet Isaiah, you continued the prophetic pattern of teaching your people the true faith and demonstrating through miracles your presence in creation to heal it of its brokenness. Grant that your church may see in your Son, our Lord Jesus Christ, the final end times prophet, whose teaching and miracles continue in your church through the healing medicine of the gospel and the sacraments. Through the same Jesus Christ, our Lord. Amen.

Isaiah Mighty Seer, Lutheran Service Book 960. Isaiah Mighty Seer, in days of old, the Lord of all in spirit did behold. High on a lofty throne in splendor bright, with robes that filled the temple courts with light. Above the throne were flaming seraphim. 6 wings had they, these messengers of him. With 2 they veiled their faces, as was right. With 2 they humbly hid their feet from sight. And with the other 2 aloft they soared, one to the other called and praised the Lord. Holy is God, the Lord of Sabaoth. Holy is God, the Lord of Sabaoth. Holy is God, the Lord of Sabaoth. His glory fills the heavens and the earth. The beams and lintels trembled at the cry, and clouds of smoke enwrapped the throne on high.

A reading from Acts, the 13th chapter. Now there were in the church at Antioch prophets and teachers: Barnabas, Simeon who was called Niger, Lucius of Cyrene, Manaen, a member of the court of Herod the Tetrarch, and Saul. While they were worshiping the Lord and fasting, the Holy Spirit said, "Set apart for me Barnabas and Saul for the work to which I have called them." Then, after fasting and praying, they laid their hands on them and sent them off. So, being sent out by the Holy Spirit, they went down to Seleucia. And from there they sailed to Cyprus. When they arrived at Salamis, they proclaimed the word of God in the synagogue of the Jews, and they had John to assist them. When they had gone through the whole island as far as Paphos, they came upon a certain magician, a Jewish false prophet named Bar-Jesus. He was with the proconsul, Sergius Paulus, a man of intelligence, who summoned Barnabas and Saul and sought to hear the word of God. But Elymas, the magician, for that is the meaning of his name, opposed them, seeking to turn the proconsul away from the faith. But Saul, who was also called Paul, filled with the Holy Spirit, looked intently at him and said, "You son of the devil, you enemy of all righteousness, full of all deceit and villainy, will you not stop making crooked the straight paths of the Lord? And now behold, the hand of the Lord is upon you, and you will be blind and unable to see the sun for a time." Immediately mist and darkness fell upon him, and he went about seeking people to lead him by the hand. Then the proconsul believed, when he saw what had occurred, for he was astonished at the teaching of the Lord. This is the word of the Lord. Thanks be to God.

A writing from Valerius Herberger. Isaiah the prophet was born of the tribe of Judah, and for this reason he calls the Lord Jesus his cousin. His name means the salvation of the Lord. He wrote a marvelously beautiful account of the Savior of the world. Mary must have been reading the seventh chapter on the Virgin Mother of Jesus when the angel Gabriel came to her. The 43rd, 53rd, and 63rd chapters shine forth from this book like pure jewels. Jerome said, "To me, Isaiah seems to have composed not a prophecy, but a gospel." Augustine said he could better be called an evangelist than a prophet. In his youth, Augustine asked the Bishop Ambrose for advice on what book in the Bible to read first. Ambrose replied that he should begin with Isaiah, since Isaiah would supersede all the others in his prophecies of Christ. It is a wondrous miracle that he named Cyrus, or Cores, the liberator of the Israelites, by name 200 years in advance. Josephus writes that, because of this, Cyrus was kind to the Israelites. Manasseh is thought to have had Isaiah cut into two parts with a wooden saw. Chrysostom lists the trivial reasons for Isaiah's death. 1. He compared Jerusalem with Sodom and Gomorrah. 2. He boasted of having seen God, contrary to Moses in Exodus 38. 3. He said, "Call upon the Lord while he is near, but God is near to all who call upon him," etc. It happened to Isaiah according to the proverb, "If you beat the dog, you can expect to be bitten."

Psalm 100. Make a joyful noise to the Lord, all the earth. Serve the Lord with gladness. Come into his presence with singing. Know that the Lord, he is God. It is he who made us, and we are his. We are his people, and the sheep of his pasture. Enter his gates with thanksgiving, and his courts with praise. Give thanks to him, bless his name. For the Lord is good. His steadfast love endures forever, and his faithfulness to all generations.

Enter his gates with thanksgiving and his courts with praise. Give thanks to him, bless his name. Psalm 100, verse 4.

0: In Acts chapter 13, we see an event that has monumental importance for the church, for us. Here we have Barnabas and Saul being sent off as missionaries. And in their travels, they bring John Mark. And at first, it's wonderful. It's fantastic. They meet a little bit of resistance. And then Paul rebukes the man who's trying to intervene with the gospel, and he goes away blinded. It wouldn't always be this easy. Persecution rises to meet the true faith wherever it goes. You may experience it in your life. Remain faithful to Christ, as did Paul and Barnabas, and eventually even John Mark. Be faithful unto death, and Christ will give you the crown of eternal life. This is our constant hope. And from the faithful witness of these apostles, many Gentiles were saved, and the tradition continues to this day. You're listening to Oratio, part of your morning drive for the soul, here on Worldwide KFUO. 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
3: 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So thank you.
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0: you shall have no other gods.
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5: You shall not steal.
6: You shall not give false testimony against your neighbor.
0: You shall not covet your neighbor's house.
7: You shall not covet your neighbor's wife, or his manservant or maidservant, his ox or donkey, or anything that belongs to your neighbor.
1: I, the Lord your God, am a jealous God, punishing the children for the sin of the fathers to the third and fourth generation of those who hate me, but showing love to 1,000 generations of those who love me and keep my commandments.
6: I believe in God the Father Almighty, maker of heaven and earth.
0: And in Jesus Christ, his only Son, our Lord,
5: who was conceived by the Holy Spirit, born of the Virgin Mary,
0: suffered under Pontius Pilate, and was crucified, died, and was buried.
7: He descended into hell. The third day he rose again from the dead. He ascended into heaven and sits at the right hand of God the Father Almighty.
1: From thence he will come to judge the living and the dead.
4: And I believe in the Holy Spirit, the Holy Christian Church,
6: the communion of saints, the forgiveness of sins,
0: the resurrection of the body, and the life everlasting.
4: Amen.
8: Our Father, who art in heaven, hallowed be thy name.
9: Thy kingdom come, thy will be done, on earth as it is in heaven.
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7: Amen.
1: Amen.
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0: 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Spend the next hour with us studying the living and active Word of God, His two-edged sword of law and gospel, recorded view in Holy Scripture, all about Jesus Christ, crucified, risen, and ascended for you. Thanks for tuning in this morning here on KFUO, Christ for you, anytime, anywhere. I am your host, Pastor Timothy Apple of Faith Lutheran Church in Godfrey, Illinois. 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On this Friday, July 3rd, we are studying Matthew chapter 7, verses 15 to 23. 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Pastor Zielinski serves at St. Paul Lutheran Church in Valley City, Ohio. 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
1: It's great to be here. Thanks for having me on.
0: So we get started today, Pastor. Talk to us about the context in which we find ourselves here in Matthew 7.
1: Yeah, we're nearing the conclusion of Jesus' Sermon on the Mount. And he's been laying out in that first real great discourse in Matthew, beginning with the beautiful Beatitudes, and then how he has come not to abolish the law and the prophets, but to fulfill them, and then sort of takes his hearers all the way through the spirit of the law and the letter of the law. You've heard it said, don't do this, but I say, you know, there's more to it than that. There's lots of things, how to relate to one another as loving our enemies, being generous, how to pray in the Lord's Prayer, and then getting into our priorities, laying up our treasures and not in heaven and not being anxious about things, that the Lord will provide things for us. And then immediately here in chapter 7, then it's the golden rule, you know, whatever you wish others would do to you, do to them. This is the law and the prophets. This is love the Lord your God and love your neighbor as yourself. And then that's where immediately we drop into entering by this narrow gate in the narrow way.
0: Yeah, yeah. So we've had some warnings from Jesus. He warned in the previous verses about, you know, look, the gate is wide, way is easy, leading to destruction, but the gate is narrow and way is hard that leads to life. And so in order that we would find that way or stay on that way, he warns now concerning false prophets, those who would distract and lead against the Lord's true teaching. This is the first time, I think, in Matthew's gospel, we've heard him speak specifically about false prophets, but this is a pretty common theme in the scriptures. In the Old Testament, the false prophets are all over the place. Just kind of give us an overview of like false teaching, false prophets as we see them in the scriptures.
1: Yeah, there's kind of two types of false prophets. There are those who come preaching a completely different God, you know, the prophets of Baal or of Asherah or the magicians of Egypt and things, those who are blatantly counter to Yahweh, have nothing to do with Yahweh, aren't claiming his name, aren't claiming his teachings or his history or anything like that. Those are sort of the crass false prophets that are pretty easy to see. You can see them coming a mile away kind of thing. And yet they're so enticing still to the people of Israel. They do go chasing after these false gods and listen to these false prophets. And, you know, so we would sort of think, oh, if they're really obviously false, you know, clearly we would never fall into that. You know, we would definitely see that coming a mile away, but nevertheless, people of God definitely fall into that all throughout the scriptures.
0: Yeah, no, so in that first one, the blatant one, is you would think, but nope, they still fall into it. I suppose the same still happens today, right? I mean, the Christians, I normally don't think of that sort of false prophecy as being as much of a danger to the church today, but I mean, what you said about Israel is quite true, and so we should not, you know, stay unaware, because that's certainly a danger for us today to fall into that kind of false teaching still.
1: It absolutely is. You know, nothing new under the sun. And Satan's going to throw all kinds of enticing things up for us. And some of them are clearly not having anything to do with Jesus, not having anything to do with Christianity and its history. And we do see our brothers and sisters in Christ, our own members, family members, be led astray by these worldviews and philosophies and things that really result in them saying, you know, no, God isn't real. Jesus didn't die for me. He doesn't exist, or he, you know, I follow this divinity or this way of to the divine in some way completely other than anything scriptural. And it's definitely there. It's definitely out there. And we still need to be vigilant for sure.
0: Now you mentioned two types of false prophecy, false teaching. I think the second one that you're going to tell us about is the one that seems to, Jesus has more in view in this text as we get into it. What's the second type?
1: Yeah, absolutely. These are the more insidious ones. These are the ones who claim the name of Yahweh in the Old Testament, who claim to be sent by him or speaking his word when they're just speaking their own mind and their falsenesses, you know, false teachings and things that really contradict Yahweh's plan for things in our day. Those that claim the name of Jesus or claim the name of Christianity but have redefined everything or point to a Christ who, instead of preaching a Christ crucified, we have Christ as, you know, he sets the good example, live like Christ and God will be happy with you. The kind of morality, therapeutic moralistic deism is, I think, a phrase sometimes used of, you know, they put the name of Jesus or Christian on it, but under any sort of scrutiny, it's nothing biblical. It's nothing from scripture at all.
0: Mm. Thinking about listening to you talk about these two types of false teaching, and which one do we hear more often? I'm thinking about all the way back into the first time you hear false teaching in the scriptures, when the serpent speaks to Adam and Eve, and even he takes the second tactic, you know, where he takes the name of God on his lips. Did God really say? And then he says, well, God actually means this. You know, it's quite, and I think that's an important point about false teaching, is that ultimately it comes from the father of lies, from the devil himself.
1: Yeah, and it's the deception concept as opposed to the plain, you know, something completely other. You know, Satan slips into the garden, you know, into the sanctuary, if you will, into the place where God's people are meant to dwell with God and be closest to him. He slips into the house of God, into their very family. He begins with God's word itself. You know, did God really say, in a twisting of it, you know, did he really say, don't eat of anything? It's like, well, immediately his first words are lies. But he has to frame it in the sense of something that it sort of sounds like, well, it just sounds like something God did say. He did say something about eating in trees. And what was that again? Right. And it sets it off center so that it just doesn't sit quite right. And that's the deception. That's the insidious thing about it, is that it sounds just about right, but then it leads us into all kinds of mischief. You know, he doesn't come out and say theft is right. He doesn't come out and say murder is good. You know, it seems too obvious. You know, it's like, well, no, that wouldn't be it. But he comes in with, is it really theft? Is it really murder? You know, is it really a baby? Is it really a child? Is laziness or cheating your taxes or, you know, whatever these things? Is that really theft? Is that really stealing? I mean, what's the big deal? It is what it is.
0: Yeah, that's right. That's right. Yeah. So many tactics that the devil uses, and we hear those same tactics on the lips of false teachers, false prophets. That's Jesus' warning today. Let's go ahead and take a look at this text. Again, we are in Matthew 7, beginning at verse 15. Jesus says, "Beware of false prophets who come to you

0: and do mighty works, do many mighty works in your name. And then I will declare to them, I never knew you. Depart from me, you workers of lawlessness. That's our text for today, Matthew 7, verses 15 to 23. Again, Pastor Zielinski, Jesus says, beware of false prophets. And we've kind of been talking about this, but Jesus puts a beautiful picture, a beautiful, a stark image into our minds. These false prophets are those who come in sheep's clothing, but they're really ravenous wolves. Talk about that image of Jesus.
1: Yeah, and how often this image of a wolf in sheep's clothing comes up in culture and, right. and things.
0: I know. I'm sorry to interrupt, but just like there's another phrase from the Sermon on the Mount that we say in popular culture that comes from the Sermon on the Mount. It's great.
1: Right. It's like most of our cliches in life and things are either we think they're from Shakespeare, Dickens, Twain, or Jesus.
0: Right. Yeah, that's right. Sorry, go ahead.
1: Wolves in sheep's clothing. I think of the Far Side cartoons where there's a lot of instances where the sheep and the wolves are gathered out there together and all kinds of good comic there. But, you know, the idea there is that from an initial glance, from what you initially see, you know, they appear to be, you know, one of the flock, you know, one of us, one in the sheep fold, you know, among the flock. They are trying to blend in and be unnoticeable and unassuming so that they can do their work, you know, getting closer and closer and closer. So that it's just easier and easier to grab one of the flock for their own. Ravenous wolves. They're not just, you know, they're there to devour and to harm, and they're not there to simply coexist or to be with them, but to do harm to these sheep. So it's, he warns them that it's going to be hard to see them coming. You know, there's sometimes a, you know, we can't get caught up in the hubris of saying, you know, it's like, oh, well, I would see false teachers coming, or I know false doctrine when I see it and things. I mean, Jesus is warning us, you know, be careful. Things are going to look right, but they're wrong underneath. And you need to be careful of that. You need to be watching for that.
0: Sure. Yeah. I mean, in our world today, one of the places I think where it's easy, like, well, that looks good, but maybe it's not. Are any number of the posts that you might see somewhere on social media that sound religious, and it's always like, oh, I read it and like, that sounds good. And so I share it. And then I start to think about it a little bit more. Like maybe there's some teeth hidden in that I didn't see at first.
1: Yeah, for sure. We're at our congregation, we're studying Walther's Law and Gospel right now, is his thesis on distinguishing law and gospel. And I think in the fourth thesis, he's sort of quoting the Council of Trent, and in their one of their articles, it just says, you know, the gospel is this, you know, and it goes on. It's giving all that you need for salvation. It's this, you know, the work of Jesus. And the very last line says, and the pattern of morality. Mm. And that's where Walther makes all his hay in his next, you know, several pages, is this idea that they add to it that the gospel is the pattern of morality. It expects a morality. And he says, that's law. You know, that's law. And he says that completely undermines everything else that has just been said in that. So it's like, yeah, everything in it, it's like two paragraphs long. Yeah, that all looks good. Yeah, that's how I would define the gospel too. And morality. And it's like, boom, there it is. And that's what we see in so many, you know, the popular preachers, if you will, or popular media or things like that. We have to be very discerning in what all is said, not just in what is partly said, because that's how Satan did it too. It's like, did you really say, and then just twist it right at the end. We need to look for that pure teaching.
0: Yeah. Yeah. I mean, I'm glad you mentioned the Council of Trent. The Roman Church was on my mind in this passage because of the way our Lutheran confessions speak about the office of the papacy and the reality that office of the papacy is found within the church. And yet there you have this great false teaching that leads the Lutheran confessions and our church still to confess today that office is actually, and that's what the scripture is talking about when it talks about the Antichrist.
1: Yeah, the one that claims the authority of Christ or the place of Christ or can speak for Christ. It's within the church. You know, it's not an outsider's thing. And so we have to be willing to, as lay people and as pastors, as brother pastors too, we have the call to judge our teachers, you know, to evaluate our teachers against the script.

0: scriptures and against our Lutheran confessions, so that we can be watchful of wolves in sheep's clothing. I think sometimes, you know, we fall into errors. Sometimes there's a difference between mistakes and misspeakings and persistent false teachings. You know, sometimes we don't mean to be wolves, but we get led astray, or we say something, maybe we go too far with something, and we need to get, you know, we need to get checked by our brothers and sisters in Christ. Our lay people have that calling to be discerning, the Bereans, and our brothers in Christ have that calling too. And it's always best to, you know, to reach out, you know, one-on-one. And I tell lay people, and they're, you know, like, you know, if I'm ever teaching something, if it ruffles you the wrong way, or I don't say it maybe as clearly as I should or something, a great way to approach me, or anybody, when you have a struggle like this, is, you know, Pastor, help me understand blah, blah, blah, you know, whatever it is, as opposed to, what did you mean by, you know, or you know,
1: sure.
0: Cause that's their, whoa, you know, I'm on the defensive, but it's like, hey, Pastor, help me understand what you meant when you said this. And it's like, okay, you know, there's a curiosity there. There's a best construction on it and things, so that, you know, I may not be a wolf in sheep's clothing. I might just be a sheep in sheep's clothing who just, you know, forgot himself or something.
1: And sure.
0: So whenever we have our pastors and teachers and things, just help, you know, Pastor, help me understand what you meant by this. That can go a long way.
1: No, I think that's a really helpful thing. I had been thinking about that too from this text, and it goes beyond where Jesus talks in this text. But I do think, you know, he says, beware of false prophets. These are the ravenous wolves. Not every person who ever utters or thinks something false is a false prophet per se. In the sense, like, I think it's the scriptures elsewhere distinguish between the false teacher and the falsely taught. And as you said, like, for, mm-hmm. for pastors, you know, sometimes, like, we are intending to be faithful teachers, but because of a misunderstanding or our own sinful nature, we start to slide toward false teaching. The response to that is not yet like the full condemnation, but rather the strong warning, right? And so I think that's an important thing to keep in mind as we, you know, put this into practice as Christians, whether pastor or lay, that it is helpful to distinguish between the false teacher and the falsely taught, and where a person might be in between in terms of the way that we respond to and engage such a person.
0: Yeah, a hardened conscience versus sin crouching at one's door.
1: Right. Right. Yeah. Right. Or a weakened conscience, or a conscience that has slipped and fallen, you know, I mean, as opposed to, yeah, the hardened conscience is an important thing to see. Now, all of this, I think, is also helpful. And again, the quote you offered from what Luther's doing there with the Council of Trent in his Law and Gospel theses, I think is helpful because of the way that Walther is using this. You know, what is he doing? He's examining the teaching, and he's examining all of it, right? It sounds great up until I get here, and suddenly now I get to see, and I think this is the connection to Jesus' words, I get to see the fruit, right? It's hard to recognize the wolf in sheep's clothing, but Jesus doesn't say it's impossible. He says, take a look at their fruit. And in this context, I think it's got to mean their teaching, which I think is what Walther's doing. So talk about the fruit that we are to examine of false teachers.
0: Yeah, so, you know, what one believes, so one confesses. You know, what we believe affects how we speak and teach and proclaim things. And so we look at the fruit of what they believe inwardly. We look for the outward demonstrations of that. And God said this about prophecies in the Old Testament. You know, hey, let them prophesy. If it comes to pass, then you got a prophet. And if it doesn't come to pass, then, you know, then you got a false teacher there. And that's exactly what we have here again. You'll recognize them by their fruits. Do they preach Christ and Him crucified and the gospel for sinners, or is it about themselves or a particular hobby horse that they're riding in one particular day or something? You know, are they pointing to Christ? And He makes such a great contrasting, you know, very clear sort of analogy here agriculturally. You know, it's like, we can tell wolves from sheep, but, you know, are grapes gathered from thorn bushes or figs from thistles? It's like, you know, you don't even go looking in the wrong place for the good fruit. You know, if you see thorn bushes and thistles, you're not going there for nourishment. You know that there's not good things there. I need to go where the good things are found. And so he talks about the very nature of things, thorns and thistles, very Genesis sort of thing there, you know, thorns and thistles, it'll bring forth for you, but by the sweat of your brow, you'll eat bread. And then he talks about the health of the trees too. You know, so it's not even just that they're going to bear a different kind, but even a healthy tree that's supposed to be bearing figs or healthy vine supposed to be bearing grapes, if it's diseased, if it's wounded, if it's corrupted, then its fruit is also going to be bad as well. You can't just like, well, it's an apple tree. It should be, you know, I'll go there for good apples, of course. And if it's, you know, and then they're rotten there. You know, God said, I came looking for good grapes and you yielded only wild grapes. And, you know, she looks like it should have been the right thing, but ultimately it gave bad fruit because the roots were corrupt. The underneath it was diseased. And in terms of teaching, it's been tainted, it's been corrupted. And so that's what's going to come out of it too. It's going to be something off kilter. It's going to be leading away from Christ instead of more confidence in Christ.
1: Yeah, no, it's a couple of things that you said, I think are really important. One, and this is just a great point. You know, if I see a thorn bush, well, I'm not even going to expect to see grapes from there. You know, I'm not even going to go looking for grapes there. I know there's nothing good to eat there. And I think like when it comes to false doctrine, there's a like, well, pastor, you know, I know that this person has this and that wrong, but boy, I really like to listen to them, pastor. Like maybe talk a little bit more about like the danger of false teaching, even just a little bit. That's a hard thing, I think, sometimes for Christians to wrap their minds around.
0: I think we all remember back in the day when we had restaurants with smoking sections, you know, as though, you know.
1: Some of our younger listeners might not remember that. I was just reflecting on that with someone else that, like, I do remember that, but I won, like, my kids might not. Anyways, sorry.
0: Right.
1: There used to be smoking sections in restaurants.
0: Yeah, and so it'd be like you'd have to, as though that would somehow contain the air from mixing all around and things like that. And it's like, you know, well, you know, let's take the good from the bad, you know, or something like that. And it's like, yeah, I'm trying to not use a bad analogy. You know, it's like if you got mold on bread or if you got, you know, something like that, if you got rotten food, you don't eat just a little bit of it. It has to get thrown out. You know, if it's corrupted, if it's gone. And it's very tempting sometimes to look at it and say, you know, like, well, you know, this way of looking at it, it's, you know, there's some good things there, but yeah, you know what? They arrived at whatever that was based on certain foundational things that they believe about how God works, the sacraments, the Holy Spirit, the authority of Scripture. Ultimately, that's going to affect everything that comes along with that. And so maybe the thing that you like how they said it, maybe that's been affected by it too, and we need to be really vigilant of those things. And sometimes we just need to sway far away from that and say, yeah, maybe everything they said is tainted by this fundamental misunderstanding.
1: Yeah, I think in this part of the conversation, it's helpful to bring into it a distinction that we sometimes use. We talk about orthodoxy, right teaching. And we talk about heresy, which is false teaching, like non-Christian teaching. But then sort of in between, you have heterodoxy. And so maybe just to put to like, well, what does that mean? So heterodoxy, different teaching, which doesn't, you know, fully get you out of the church. You're holding on to the core Christian teaching, but there's some false teaching mixed in there. Maybe here's an example that maybe we could use. So when it comes to heresy, like what we're saying is don't even bother reading don't read the Book of Mormon. You're not going to find anything good there that will build you up for the faith at all. Just don't read it, right? Don't read literature from the Watchtower, Jehovah's Witnesses, right? But then, so that's heresy. But what about heterodoxy? Well, here's an example. You know, we have hymns from Charles Wesley in our hymnal in the Lutheran Service Book. You know, Hark the Herald Angels Sing, great hymn. But you'll often see after the author or the text in the little author information, you'll see altered, right? That we altered it for wherever he might have, you know, mixed in some of that false teaching. So like what we're saying is we're not throwing out of the church faithful Christians who do believe in Jesus as their Savior. But we are saying when it comes to those faithful Christians who maybe have some false teaching mixed in, you have to be very vigilant so that you don't swallow that hook, line, and sinker.
0: Yeah, absolutely. You know, the Lutheran Church has always confessed that there are true Christians in other church bodies and things. You know, the it's a bit of a straw man to say, oh, the Lutherans, they think they're the only ones here, sort of thing. It's like, we've never said that. We're always going to be striving to bring people to a right understanding of the scriptures. And sometimes fellowship is broken on this side of eternity. I look forward to being in heaven with those who have their full trust in Jesus, you know, and I hope it's because of what I believe, teach, and confess, and teach to my congregation that others believe that here. But I know that in spite of what I believe, teach, and confess, in spite of the Lutheran confessions and things, some people will still trust in self, you know, in spite of what we try to teach purely. And on the flip side, in a heterodox church or in false teaching, you know, in spite of what they were being taught, some of them still believe, teach, and confess in Christ alone, in spite of the false teaching that they're receiving there, because the gospel is still there. The scriptures are still read, and let the Holy Spirit work, and thanks be to God. But that's not to say be content to remain in falsehood. When you recognize it, flee from it. And that's what Jesus is saying here.
1: Yeah, absolutely. To use maybe the Baptist church as an example, there are faithful Christians who attend Baptist churches.
0: Absolutely.
1: And thanks be to God for that. But it is not good that in Baptist churches, people are taught that baptism doesn't actually save or that babies shouldn't be baptized, right? Are there Christians in those churches? Absolutely. Yep. But it's not a Christian teaching that babies shouldn't be baptized, right? And maybe that's a helpful distinction too. There, yes, Christians there, the gospel's being proclaimed there, but there's also false teaching that's frankly not Christian teaching, and that's not a small thing. I don't want to grapes and thorns. You know, I don't want to swallow thorns with my grapes, or I don't want to crunch down on a pecan shell. I just want the pecan itself. You know, right? I mean, and same thing for the teaching of our Lord.
0: Yeah, we take it seriously because our Lord does, and the scriptures do.
1: Yeah, absolutely. Good. So we've got our Lord's warning. We want to take it to heart. We're going to keep talking about this text more on the other side of the break. You're listening to Sharper Iron on KFUO. We are talking to Pastor Philip Zielinski this morning. We'll be right back. Please stick around.

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1: Welcome back to Sharper Iron. It is Friday, July 3rd. We're studying Matthew chapter 7, verses 15 to 23 with Pastor Philip Zielinski. He serves at St. Paul Lutheran Church in Valley City, Ohio. Pastor, prior to the break, we were talking about the good tree that bears good fruit, the bad tree that bears bad fruit, or the diseased tree that does not bear good fruit. I think one thing that's important is false teachers can come to repentance. And those who teach truly also need to, we've been talking a lot about that, those who teach truly also need to watch out lest bad fruit start to fall. So Jesus isn't doing like a once saved, always saved kind of thing with this image.
12: Yeah, absolutely. You know, the trees are of the right sort, but you know, we can have a weak faith. We can have a faith that gets challenged and we get led astray, sort of a corruptedness. But, you know, Jesus also uses analogies where he's comes looking for good fruit and it's not there. And he pleads with the Father for another year to tend it and nourish it, to dig around it and put on the fertilizer and things. And, you know, that's what our calling is as pastors and as brothers and sisters in Christ, is to nurture the faith. If we want good fruit, then let's nurture the tree itself, the very roots of our faith. As a congregation, as individual Christians, you know, if we want the fruits of faith, you know, love, joy, peace, patience, kindness, goodness, gentleness, self-control, these fruits of the Spirit, then let's nurture the faith from where those come. You know, we can get caught up in sort of saying, well, you know, here's how you be more faithful. Here's how you be more gentle. Here's how you be these things. You should be these things. That's turning kind of law into gospel and the gospel into law there. And we need to say, well, how do I be more generous? How do I be more patient in things? Well, look, nurture the faith, be forgiven, be loved by Christ and receiving his gifts. With those roots strengthened, you know, that's when it comes forth, the beautiful fruit that the Spirit gives.
1: Yeah, that's good. The image of the tree fits in very nicely with other places in the scriptures. And so what does it mean? Like Psalm 1 is one example. You know, the one who meditates on the word of God regularly, that's what it looks like, is you know, put the tree by the word. Drink deeply from that word, and so be nourished, and let that faith be nourished. Absolutely, something for pastors to take to heart, and for all Christians to take to heart in terms of the fruit that the Lord would bring forth from us. Now, one thing, Pastor Zielinski, that starts to come out in this section of the sermon, again in this place of warning, is Jesus sounds like he's looking toward the last day here. And in particular, verse 19, this tree that doesn't bear good fruit being cut down and thrown into the fire, that's not the first time we've heard that sort of preaching in the gospel.
12: Yeah, it's John the Baptist used the same language that, you know, the axe is laid to the root of the tree, and every tree that does not bear good fruit will be cut down and thrown into the fire. You know, this is very, very end times, apocalyptic, end of Christ's return kind of language, that there will come a time when the false teachers, those who are producing the bad fruit, their time comes to an end. And to the faithful who are sort of harassed by the wolves in sheep's clothing, who are troubled by the sour fruit, to sort of be comforted on the one hand, to know, you know, the days of sourness are not forever. There will be an end to those things. And it's a warning. It's a warning to say, you know, look, the days are short, and when the Lord's kingdom comes, there is a consequence for being a false teacher, for not nurturing the faith, for being of bad fruit instead of good. So be grafted into the vine, to cross gospels there, you know, to be united with Christ. So we're not thrown into the fire, but gathered into his barn.
1: Yeah, yeah. Just the way you described that, I find helpful in terms of the larger context of the sermon, because I think it shows something that we talked about previously at the beginning of chapter 7, where Jesus says, "Judge not, lest ye be judged." And we talked about that verse, that it doesn't mean don't discern things. And I think notice in this very text, Jesus teaches his disciples, you need to discern true teaching from false teaching and true teachers from false teachers. So in Matthew 7, there's not, you know, when he says judge not, it doesn't mean don't be discerning. You know, absolutely be discerning. But that judge not does mean that we are not the ones swinging the axe in verse 19 here, right? That belongs to God alone. I do need to discern true and false teaching, but it's not my job to swing the axe when it comes to the judgment of the false teachers.
12: Yep. I don't want to be in the way when the axe comes.
1: Sure. Swinging. Yeah, that's right. That's right. Good. Good. So this thought about, you know, what happens to false teachers, and particularly looking forward to the last day, I think Jesus then continues that sort of preaching into the next section, if you will. The ESV puts a break here between verse 20 and 21, but I think it's very much related, because we have more last day imagery, the thought of a door, you know, knocking on the door, trying to enter into the kingdom of heaven. Jesus says some pretty scary words. And these words have always frightened me, Pastor Zielinski. Not everyone who says to me, Lord, Lord, will enter the kingdom of heaven, but the one who does the will of my Father who is in heaven. That's a strong warning. Talk to us about what Jesus is saying.
12: Yeah, it really is. There he pulls in the language of the Lord's Prayer that he had just taught. You know, our Father who is in heaven, you know, your will be done on earth as it is in heaven. And, you know, we should be the ones doing the will of our Father who is in heaven. And it's a little scarier, I think, because we could read this to sort of say, I don't want to be caught unawares. Or what if I, you know, I don't want on the last day to kind of be caught in some sort of gotcha, you know, like, but wait a minute, I thought I did all the right things. And now here I'm on the out anyway. What happened there? That's not what he's saying here. This is really about the second commandment, about not misusing the Lord's name, using it in vain ways, profaning the Lord's name. You know, what he is talking about here are those who would in the Lord's name not do the will of his Father in heaven, but do their own will or do evil will in the Lord's name. This isn't people doing the Lord's will in the Lord's name and then somehow getting the rug pulled out from underneath them at the end. That's not what this is talking about. This is misusing the Lord's name, redefining him and things. I think of folks like, you know, like the Mormon church, you know, uses Jesus' name, uses God, uses the Old Testament, uses the scriptures, the New Testament, you know, uses all these things, but it's completely redefined every aspect of it so that it has no resemblance to the truth. You know, these are just, they may use the words, but they have completely redefined them to mean something totally different.
1: Yeah, no, that's very helpful. That brings me back to something you had said earlier that I wanted to dig into a little bit more. You know, you mentioned in the Old Testament how you have that test for the true prophet, that if the prophet says something's going to happen and it happens, if the prophet says something's going to happen and it doesn't happen, then you know you've got a false prophet. That's for sure. But what about that case when someone says this is going to happen and it does happen? Does that mean you always have a true prophet? And Deuteronomy says, not necessarily. In Deuteronomy 13, there's the possibility that someone comes along and says, this is going to happen, and it does. And then Moses says, now you need to pay attention. Does he teach you to worship the true God or not? Right? Does he use the Lord's name as the Lord has given it? Or does he use the Lord's name falsely? And so this is I think this fits in well here, because you have here, like, these people are saying, well, we did all these awesome things in your name, right? But it really wasn't the Lord's name. That was, so the need to examine the teaching and not just be impressed by the awesome deeds that may happen continues to be really important in this section.
12: Yeah, it's they're very much emphasizing, I did these things in your name. But did you do them at his will, you know, at his command? You know, no, you may have done it in his name, but the Lord's name, whether it be Yahweh, whether Jesus, you know, the Christ, is not an incantation. You know, it's not a, you know, I'll say the magic words and then the thing will automatically happen sort of stuff. This isn't literally the hocus pocus of the mass or something. It's, you know, is this God's will? Is this what he has commanded us to do and to be about? That's what's going to end up mattering. We can do all kinds of things in his name, but are we claiming it falsely for false things and then defaming it then?
1: Yeah. So the second commandment continues to be in view very strongly here, which also you mentioned some of the connections to the Lord's Prayer. That, I mean, the Lord's name, that's the first petition. His kingdom, that's the second petition. His will, that's the third petition. I think this section shows the great necessity of us praying the Lord's Prayer for those things to happen, and that we would not be led astray by those who would seek against those things.
12: Yeah, it's really beautiful. It's like he just, you know, I don't know if this is, you know, how much time elapsed in his preaching between chapter 6 when he gave them the Lord's Prayer and this moment here, but, you know, he gave them that prayer, and now he's using that same language again and sort of showing them, here's how it plays out in our lives as God's people. When he is your father, you know, we are doing the will of our Father who is in heaven. You know, that his will would be done, and it would be done among us also, as we say in the catechism. We don't just go around saying, you know, I'll do this in the Lord's name. It's what I want to have done, so I'll do it in the Lord's name. So he has to go along with it then. It's got his name on it. And it's like, you know, don't drag God's name through the mud. You know, don't bring God into this. It's not his fault, you know, kind of thing. Yeah, we have to keep that.
1: Well, and that ties into what Jesus said about oaths back in chapter 5 as well. You know, let your yes be yes and your no be no. There's no need to bring God's name into it. Simply speak the truth, just as God speaks the truth. Don't misuse God's name. Rather, though, here the one who comes into the kingdom of heaven, it says, is the one who does the will of my Father who is in heaven. That seems like a pretty key thing to understand here. What does that mean? So it's not, to do the will of the Father isn't just to say, Lord, Lord, and it's not just to do mighty deeds, but while saying the Lord's name. What does it mean to do the will of the Father who is in heaven?
12: Yeah, when we look through the Gospels and we hear people ask that very question, you know, what must I do to be saved? Or what is it to be doing the things of God? And Jesus says clearly, it's to believe in the one who he has sent. The will of the Father is that we would believe in Jesus, whom he has sent to die and to rise again for our sins. So, you know, the one who does the will of my Father who is in heaven is first and foremost Christ, who is fulfilling the will of his Father. He's very clear about that. I do your will, Father, and not my will be done, but yours be done in the garden. And so it really begins with Christ doing the will of the Father. And then that being applied to us when we are baptized into him, united with him, when it is Christ who lives in me, then on account of Jesus, the Father sees us as the ones who do his will, because we're united with Christ who has truly done it and perfectly. So we first look and to say, you know, what is the will of the Father? To believe in the one whom he has sent, to believe in Jesus.
1: Mm, yeah, absolutely. Absolutely. And I want to go back to something you mentioned earlier, where in verse 19, Jesus, you know, speaks very similarly to the preaching of John the Baptist. That comes up later in Matthew's gospel, where Jesus speaks about, he speaks a parable of two sons and which one does the will of the Father. And as he's explaining that parable to the Pharisees, he speaks against them because they didn't actually do the will of the Father, because they didn't believe the preaching of John, right? And so, I mean, again, just the connection between John and Jesus and believing this faithful preaching, that's what this doing the will of the Father looks like.
12: Yeah, I mean, the words are there. You know, we pray and sing in our liturgies, you know, Lord, have mercy upon us. And we do cry out, Lord, Lord. We do so from a place of faith and a place of trust, not in a place of, if I say this enough times, but it's the words and faith that he has given us that is what salvation is. You know, when John condemned those who were empty in their works, Jesus did the same. You know, your whitewashed tombs, everything looks good on the outside, but underneath it's all corrupt and dead. And you know, it's the things that we do come from our faith, and it's the faith that saves and the faith that leads to things, the fruit that comes from it, even in our, you know, even in our own lives. And when we find ourselves, you know, producing that bad fruit, or we find ourselves, you know, convicted by saying, you know, I am just doing my will in the Lord's name, when we're convicted by these things, then, well, the will of the Father in those moments is to repent and to rejoice in the gospel that says, you know, you are forgiven. You know, the fruits that Jesus has won from the cross is that you're forgiven of these things, and that your Lord, Lord is not empty anymore, but it is filled with faith.
1: Yeah, the way Jesus teaches here reminds me of the way that he taught it previously in the sermon, again, chapter 5, where he kept saying, you know, you've heard that it was said, but I say to you, and he showed his disciples the full extent of the law, that it's not just the outward, you know, I didn't use my hands for murder, but there's the matter of the hatred of the heart that is in play here. Here, similarly, it's not just the outward, oh, I said the right words, but there's actual faith in the heart. I truly believed God's name, right? It's not that I just spoke God's name for no reason. There's the matter of the heart. And as you said, so if I examine my own life, and I see that, oh, I'm just kind of going through the motions. I'm just saying the words, but I'm not really thinking about the words or believing the words. Well, then the solution isn't to stop saying the words. the solution is to start believing the words and meaning the words when I say them.
12: Yeah. And those who are saying, you know, Lord, Lord, in these things, but inwardly they don't have that faith. These are the wolves in sheep's clothing. These are the ones whose outward fruits are one thing, but their roots are another. And so it really does all tie together there, that, you know, we say, what do I want on the outside? I have to nurture the inside and build that up so I don't produce the bad fruit.
1: Yeah. There's a great example, I think, of those who would take the Lord's name on their lips for the sake of doing these mighty works, and it really comes back to bite them. It's in there's a very memorable story from the book of Acts. It's in Acts chapter 19. These sons of Sceva who attempt to cast out demons by using the Lord's name, and the demons come back and say, well, we know who Jesus is, we know who Paul is, but we don't know who you are. And the demons send them back. We laugh, but it shows the great seriousness of using the Lord's name without faith. This is not a, it's not a safe thing to do at all.
12: Yeah, it's nothing to be trifled with. You know, the Lord's name, invoking it, you know, it's why our services, when we come to worship, we begin with that incomplete sentence of, in the name of the Father, Son, and Holy Spirit. You know, it's an incomplete sentence. I hear so often we try to make it a complete sentence with how we begin or something. It's like, no, it's not that we begin in that way. We're invoking it. We're saying, yeah, this is in the name of the Father, Son, and Holy Spirit. Amen. And then we do it. And, you know, we invoke God's name. We put God's name on us in the absolution. And when we make the sign of the Holy Cross, we remember that it's God's name, Father, Son, and Holy Spirit, that has marked our forehead and upon our heart, that makes us a target for Satan, but marks us as ones whom Christ claims as his own.
1: Yeah, we have that hymn in Lutheran service book. I believe it's attributed to St. Patrick. I bind unto myself today the strong name of the Trinity. Right? So, yeah. So to use God's name without faith is a dangerous thing to do. But to take God's name on our lips with faith is the most powerful protection we have.
12: Yeah, absolutely it is. And to remember that we bear God's name, that he has claimed us as his own, can be very comforting in the times of when we feel that God is perhaps distant from us, when God is in his silent times and in our difficulties, to say, but I still bear the name of Jesus upon me. He has still claimed me as his own. And in a way, we call out for his remembrance. Remember me, O Lord, and hold him to his word, hold him to his name. It says, you know, you have promised to be here. And that's faith crying out for God to fulfill his promises as he wills, and he does, to remember that his name marks us and sets us apart. We're called Christians, and yeah. we welcome that gladly.
1: Yeah, yeah. And so if we desire this faith that truly clings to the name of Christ, then, well, what's the solution? I mean, this goes back to what you were saying earlier. It's not just, well, believe more, believe harder, something like that, but it's actually to be nourished and nurtured by the gifts of the Lord in his word.
12: Yeah, to go where there are not wolves but sheep, to where there is good fruit being preached and taught, so that we can be likewise nurtured and grafted into the true vine and be built up in that. Mm.
1: Now, we haven't yet talked about the very last thing that Jesus says in our text. After those who are the false teachers, they question Jesus, you know, didn't we do all these things in your name? And they say in your name three times there. Jesus' response is, then I will declare to them, I never knew you. Depart from me, you workers of lawlessness. Again, very strong words. Talks about what Jesus says there at the end.
12: Yeah, the workers of lawlessness is a very eschatological end times word. You know, the man of lawlessness is the great antichrist and things. You know, you are, this isn't simply just an antinomianism, you know, to be without the law, but to wreak havoc. You're being destructive wolves in sheep's clothing here, and depart from me. You were workers of lawlessness. You were not working the will of the Father or these things, but rather you were doing things in my name, but, you know, on your own terms. And I never knew you. You ran though I did not send you. You spoke though I did not give you the words. And you presumed to think that these were from me, but ultimately you never had that call. You never had that place to do that. So, you know, they may claim all these things, you know, didn't we do all the right things in your name? And it's like, without faith, without being the one sent to do it, I don't know you. I don't know who you are and what you've been doing. You've been doing it for yourself, not for me. So depart from me. And that, and in an end time sort of way, that is being cast into hell. The teachingness of Matthew's gospel, the warnings against false teachers, the warnings to teachers themselves throughout Matthew's gospel, and even in the culmination at the end, make disciples by baptizing and teaching all that I've commanded you. You know, Matthew is definitely a teaching gospel, and teaching in the positive sense of look for the good teachers and then watch out for the bad teachers, but also a warning to the teachers themselves. You know, if woe to anyone who teaches one of these little ones to sin, it's better a millstone be cast around his neck and thrown into the sea, or relaxes one of these commandments, you know, will be least in the kingdom of heaven and thing. These are serious warnings for those who would preach and teach, and ultimately those who preach and teach falsely and even completely outside of the church. Jesus, just to say, I don't know who you are. You call my name, but I've not sent you to do this.
1: The way that Jesus, I mean, you see him sort of bookending the Sermon on the Mount here to a degree. You mentioned that would come to my mind as well, what Jesus says about, you know, relaxing the commandments, right, comes to mind here. As well as, and maybe to put it then on the positive side, you know, you workers of lawlessness, well, Jesus is the one who has come not to, you know, bring lawlessness or to abolish the law, the prophets, Rather, he's come to fulfill them. And so what these false teachers are, you know, bringing, wreaking havoc upon, Jesus actually brings order. He fulfills these things perfectly, which again points us toward that true faith that we would have and that Jesus would give in his name as we cry out, Lord, Lord. We've got about 2 minutes here. Pastor Zielinski, help us to wrap things up on this text. Point us toward faith in our Lord Jesus Christ.
12: The Lord sends us teachers. And so that we would know the truth, so that we would be able to receive the will of the Father who is in heaven and to do it, and to have faith in his son, the one who sent him. And so he sends us these good teachers. He makes it so that we can be discerning, to be able to see the false teachers and to flee from them. And so he cares for us in that way. But we do need to be vigilant in our own preaching and teaching. We need to be vigilant in those who we surround ourselves with, so that in everything we're constantly being built up and are pointed toward faith in Christ Jesus. Look for the good fruit. Look for the ones crying out, Lord, Lord, and pointing to him, not just doing things in his name, but really pointing us to a confidence and a rest in Jesus that is the good fruit that he has promised to give us. So be thankful that he sends us good teachers, and be vigilant in warning against the false ones, and show your love and appreciation to those who do teach rightly and who do nurture your faith and who do bear good fruit. Pray for them, encourage them, build them up, and give thanks to God because they truly are a gift.
1: Pastor Philip Zielinski serves at St. Paul Lutheran Church in Valley City, Ohio. He's been helping us today to study Matthew chapter 7, verses 15 to 23. Pastor Zielinski, thanks for being our guest today.
12: My privilege. Thank you very much.
1: I'm your host here on Sharper Iron, Pastor Timothy Apple of Faith Lutheran Church in Godfrey, Illinois. 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It is always a joy to hear from you. 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On Monday, we will be wrapping up the Sermon on the Mount to hear Jesus speak about building your house on the rock and to hear the reaction of the people to the sermon Jesus has preached. Thanks for spending the morning with us today. Talk with you again next week.

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3: Our value in God's eyes. This is Ken Ham, author of the classic book, The Lie, Evolution, and Millions of Years. Over the past few years, I've heard so many tragic stories of young people taking their own lives with the help or encouragement of their AI chatbot. You see, technology hasn't helped with the struggle for meaning and purpose so many are facing. It's just made the problem worse. The answer for a struggling culture is pointing them to the purpose, meaning, and value that is found in God's Word. Chatbots can't give that. The Bible says we are of such value that our Creator came to earth as the God-man. He chose to die in our place, taking the penalty of death that we deserve. And meaning and purpose? Well, they're found in following Him.
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5: Psalm 9, 9 through 12. 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Sing praises to the Lord who sits enthroned in Zion. Tell among the people his deeds, for he who avenges blood is mindful of them. He does not forget the cry of the afflicted.
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11: You're listening to The Coffee Hour. I'm Andy Bates. And today we are in our Set Apart to Serve conversation, as it is Friday. Now, you may recall earlier this year, we spoke with Robert Finch, a recent graduate of Concordia University, St. Paul, and he is headed to Concordia Theological Seminary to study this fall. Well, last summer, he had the opportunity to gain some experience on campus as an intern at Concordia Theological Seminary, and he helped develop a new resource for prospective students. We'll chat about that with Robert and his professors as well in just a moment. Today's episode of The Coffee Hour is underwritten in part by Concordia University Chicago. 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Joining us today, Robert Finch. He's a 2026 graduate of Concordia University, St. Paul, attending Concordia Theological Seminary in Fort Wayne this fall and recipient of the Merit-Based Region Scholarship at Concordia Theological Seminary. Robert, welcome back to The Coffee Hour.
12: Hey, thank you for having me back.
11: Also joining us today, the Reverend Dr. Reed Lessing. He's professor of theology and ministry, as well as director of the pre-seminary program and director of the Center for Biblical Studies at Concordia University, St. Paul. Dr. Lessing, welcome back to the Coffee Hour.
13: Good to be here, Andy.
11: Dr. Lessing, when we usually have you on, it's a series we get to study and work through one of your books. So nice to have you on for Set Apart to Serve and get to learn about your interaction with Robert over the last few years. Joining us today, the Reverend Dr. Joshua Holman. He's professor of systematic theology and director of the Honors Program in Theology at Concordia University, St. Paul. Dr. Holman, welcome to the Coffee Hour.
13: Hey, thanks. Great to be with you.
11: And the Reverend Matthew Wheatfeld. He's assistant vice president of admission at Concordia Theological Seminary in Fort Wayne. Pastor Wheatfeld, welcome back to the Coffee Hour.
14: Thanks, Andy. It's nice actually to be sitting next to you for once instead of across the Mississippi.
11: So we are with our crew at the Higher Things Conference in St. Louis recording this week. This will air next week. So at the end of the second week of Higher Things in St. Louis. So if you hear some folks talking in the background, hear some background noise, that's because we are hanging out in the exhibit hall at Higher Things Conference taking place here at Washington University in St. Louis. So we've got all kinds of connections. And speaking of connections, thanks to our friends at Bethany Lutheran College for providing internet for us today as we faced all kinds of technical challenges, and they were so gracious and helped us out with providing internet as we were having a difficult time getting connected. So we're grateful to them for helping us out today as well. Robert, let's talk about, let's go through a brief recap. I know we've talked about your plans for studying at Concordia University, St. Paul. You've completed that and now going to Concordia Theological Seminary in Fort Wayne. What was the plan from the beginning to go to Concordia, St. Paul, and then transfer to a seminary, and then go to a seminary to study to become a pastor? Tell us a little bit about that plan in, maybe like a 2-minute story.
12: Oh, we'll see if we can do that. Okay. So first, whenever I was looking into being a Lutheran pastor, I recognized initially that it was going to be very expensive having to pay for all of undergraduate, and I didn't know about anything with the seminaries covering tuition at either of the seminaries. So I was extremely anxious about the future. But since I was young, I had that drive from Romans chapter 10, verse 14, how will they believe unless someone is sent, unless someone preaches to them? And so I've had this drive, and I know I have to be a pastor. Like, I'm willing to make whatever sacrifices I need to. But then Concordia St. Paul started offering their $0 tuition guarantee for pre-seminary students. And on top of that, Dr. Reed Lessing reached out to me a year before I got there, and we started connecting about the Greek New Testament and biblical studies. And throughout my time there, he went one-on-one with me every single semester and went over Greek and Hebrew with me, and just like he promised before I got there. And then also, I met Dr. Holman whenever I was there, and he went one-on-one with me with systematic books and historical books, such as Augustine's City of God. And through my time there, I was incredibly formed. I got to read a lot of new books. And the plan was pretty much always to go to the Fort Wayne Seminary. I looked at both of them, you know, to be fair. But then Pastor Wheatfelt and I really connected. I was given this internship last summer, and I really just got familiar with the professors, with other students, and with the just the campus itself. And so there was a lot that's kind of guided me throughout these last 5 years. But the ultimate guiding principle is in Romans chapter 10, how will they believe without someone preaching to them? And that drive has brought me through CSP to Fort Wayne, and God has provided a wonderful path throughout all of that.
11: Dr. Lessing, Dr. Holman, Robert has shared in multiple conversations with us how valuable his time with you has been. So Dr. Lessing, let's start with you. Tell us about your interactions with students like Robert as he prepared to enter into Concordia University, St. Paul, and then his studies there with you as well.
15: Well, first of all, there aren't a lot of students like Robert. I remember before he matriculated at CSP that we were talking about the Greek New Testament, and he had already started learning Greek on his own. Again, most freshmen in college aren't that driven, aren't that planned ahead. So at the get-go, Robert was a stellar Greek student as a freshman. In fact, he wore out his Greek grammar. You may remember Robert. That was such a delight to see, and what an inspiration it was to other students. Then Robert got into Hebrew as a sophomore, and same passion, same desire. How did I guide Robert or inspire Robert? Robert didn't need any guidance or inspiration. just kind of be there and listen and answer questions. And it was a delight to have him at CSP from start to finish.
11: Dr. Holman, tell us about your interactions with Robert as he studied at Concordia University, St. Paul.
13: Well, I can
16: really just echo Dr. Lessing Reed, my colleague. Robert's been just a remarkable student. He sought me out after church history, do you remember, about City of God, Augustine, and started reading City of God, Augustine on his own. He would send me long review emails about each book of City of God, and they were excellent, and we would discuss those. And then not only that, you know, reading this classic work of Augustine, but moving on to Augustine's masterpiece on the Trinity, and then actually finding connections in Luther's writings to that. So, I mean, just a remarkable researcher and committed student. And I'm just so thankful to have had the experience teaching him at CSP.
11: Dr. Holman, what are some things that you want students to gain or experience as they, especially students like Robert, who are preparing to go on to seminary for pastoral formation? What are some things that you really want them to gain or experience during their time with you as a student at Concordia St. Paul?
16: We're committed to formation, of course, and formation in the primary texts. So I really want students to read primary texts, you know, that scripture, of course. My colleagues in biblical studies do that, but I really focus on Lutheran confessions and then the great works of history, historical theology. So works like Augustine, Luther, and so on. Robert's been exemplar on that. We want students to engage those texts, and then to learn how to apply them to their lives. So that's number one, I think, as professors, but also forming them in their faith, right? Through chapel, through word and sacrament, through all those things, and growing in their faith intellectually, spiritually, and learning to apply theology as an undergraduate student.
11: Dr. Lessing, how about you? What do you want students to experience and to gain, especially while they're with you at Concordia University St. Paul, preparing to go on to pastoral formation at the seminary?
15: A primary text again, and that's kind of the mantra, and it has been really since the Renaissance and Reformation, right? Ad fontes, you know, back to the sources. And for me, I had taught Greek for 5 years, so that was part of my a challenge and delight. But my primary academic focus is Hebrew and the Hebrew Bible, the Old Testament. But in any biblical language course, the driving goal and passion is for these students to love the text and to love the Word and the Word that the Word points to, the Word made flesh, Jesus, and to develop a lifelong commitment to reading the Bible in Hebrew and Greek devotionally, primarily. But then also professionally in preparation for preaching and teaching. And I get great delight out of these texts myself, and it's a great privilege to try and share that delight and really lifelong commitment to the Greek and Hebrew scriptures.
11: Dr. Lessing, how do you see this investment in students like Robert, not only benefiting him, but also the church at large for the future?
15: But it really is, to use a very well-known metaphor, but it's what we have, and it's what we have a number of times in Scripture, is planting seeds, and the seed is God's Word, and the field would be our hearts, and the harvest, when the soil is humble and repentant and seeking hard after God, that soil is going to produce a fruit 60, 80, 100-fold. So as I am on the twilight of my pastoral and professional ministry, being 67 years old, I hope to go a few more years since I find such great joy in what I do. But I can see, to use another well-known metaphor, passing the baton off, right, in the race to Robert and students like Robert, as we have done in Israel and in the church for millennia, from generation to generation, we declare the mighty acts of Yahweh.
11: Dr. Holden, anything to add to that about investing in students like Robert for him as a future church worker, a future pastor, and what this also means for the church?
16: Oh, absolutely. We need committed leaders in the church, and we need committed scholars, churchmen dedicated to the primary texts and to serving. And so Robert's already shown that. And it's great to see that. As a teacher, you know, it's wonderful to have students be so receptive and motivated. And then, you know, to sort of play that forward, right, as we look ahead, as Reed is saying, Dr. Lessing, and really to see that investment and where that will go. So I think the church has always worked that way, teaching church history. You know, we pass the baton, and happy to see that with Robert.

0: 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Thank you, Jim and Judy Giebert, for helping us share the gospel and for being today's KFUO Day Sponsors.
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5: What you confess matters. 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Jesus says, "I am the way, the truth, and the life. 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This is Pastor Brady Finner, host of Concord Matters here on KFUO. 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
2: Welcome back to the Coffee Hour. I'm Andy Bates. It is set apart to serve conversation today on this Friday. We are, Pastor Wefelt and I happen to be at Higher Things Conference here in St. Louis at Washington University, St. Louis, and talking with friends at Concordia University, St. Paul, as well as Robert Finch, a recent graduate of Concordia University, St. Paul, starting at Concordia Theological Seminary this fall as well. Robert happens to be serving on an internship this summer. Robert, tell us a little bit about what you're doing this summer at Concordia Theological Seminary.
6: Yeah, I'm still figuring a lot of that out. well, mostly what I'm focusing on is bringing more people to the seminary, but even more than that, encouraging young men to pursue the pastoral ministry. During my time at Concordia St. Paul, I was able to be a tour guide and give tours to a lot of the young men coming to the school. I also had a theology club where I got to talk with a lot of these pre-seminary students. And, you know, a lot of them have an axe to grind and they're ready to fight they're very passionate about God's word. But to be able to have a Book of Concord club where we can talk together, engage in these primary texts and learn how to actually discuss theology, I found myself getting more and more excited about it. I got to be a counselor at Vocatio at the St. Louis Seminary for 2 years, and I got to invest in young men there. And then these last 2 years, I've been at Christ Academy at the Fort Wayne Seminary, where I get to do the same thing, invest in young men who are considering the pastoral office, and to be able to help with them and to show them my path, what my path has looked like, what my study habits look like, how I read God's word, how I talk about theology, to be able to share that with people and to see young men getting excited about the ministry. It's one of the things I'm most excited about. And so I reached out to Pastor Wheatfelt and I said, "Hey, I want an internship where I can work, where I can do something with this, where I can encourage young men to consider the pastoral ministry." And then he offered me an internship. And last summer, as we'll talk about in just a minute, I was able to write this pastoral discernment devotional. We have some other projects in mind. I don't know if I'm at liberty to talk about any of them yet. But something I'm very excited about right now is we're hoping to create something that will encourage students more. This is more for discernment, and we're hoping this future resource will actually give students some practical tips on how to live out their pre-seminary journey. What are good study habits? What should your devotional life look like? How do you know which college you should go to, etc.? So we're working on some of that. I'm currently at Christ Academy as a proctor, babysitting 90 high schoolers. So we will see where else, and then I'll be at Higher Things next week as well.
2: Pastor Wheatfelt, tell us about working alongside Robert, inviting him to come serve as an intern at Concordia Theological Seminary and getting to work together on this project.
7: Absolutely. So this project from last summer really was kind of the inspiration from a Forum for Theological Exploration grant out of Macon, Georgia. I'd done some work with them.

0: them on behalf of Christ Academy through the Lilly Youth Theology Network, and they began to offer some micro grants. In trying to come up with a project for this micro grant, Robert reached out at the right time, and then really taking the person that Robert is with the great foundation that Concordia St. Paul and Dr. Lessing and Dr. Holman and the rest of the faculty and staff there at CSP laid for him, we came up with this book project for pastoral discernment. Really, the devotional aspect was Robert's idea, that this would really be something for future pastors to learn a little, but even more so, prayerfully consider service within the church in this role of pastor. And so Robert really diligently worked through a lot of primary texts in order to come up with these great devotions, 6 weeks of devotions, 6 weeks of prayers, walking through what it means to be pastor, what it means to be one aspiring to this wonderful office. And as we continued to kind of work through this stuff, I was just blown away at the things Robert was laying at my feet. I can only echo what Dr. Lessing and Dr. Holman said on his drive for this, and level of scholarship that was the foundation for this. And oftentimes, you know, we don't think about these sorts of resources being put together by, you know, people aspiring to this. But that was actually the interesting point. You know, Robert, as he was working through his junior going into senior year, considering what the Lord might have for him, was at the right place in life to be able to give really solid advice for future individuals aspiring towards this and considering seminary. So we thought it was a great collaborative project and couldn't be happier to have Robert do this for us, but also to be able to share this with the church.
1: Robert, as you were working on this project, how did you lean into and rely on your professors of theology at Concordia University St. Paul?
2: Yeah, Dr. Holman probably remembers this. Last summer, I was trying to figure out what on earth ordination was. And I was like, I never really looked into this. What actually is a pastor? So I sent a long email to Dr. Holman. I said, I have no idea what any of this is about. And so we had a Zoom call last summer. And then, of course, Dr. Lessing and I kept in touch about the biblical languages and the best ways to continue to foster the biblical languages. And just the foundation I had with them that I can trust them enough to reach out to them whenever I'm struggling with theological concepts. It was just phenomenal. And it was sad that I only had 1 year with them left. And I was like, I want to take as much time as I can with both of them. Additionally, so like Dr. Lessing and I, we worked on Amos together last year, working on translating. And Dr. Holman, on my birthday, we went out and read On the Trinity by Augustine. And so to have not just professors, but to have friends who invest in me, it just made all the difference in the world. Yeah, I do have the drive, but Dr. Holman and Dr. Lessing gave me a lot of helpful tips for how to actually use that drive in a good way, to how to actually walk on this path. I mean, I just look up to both of them so much. And so for me, they are kind of the models of what a pastor, what a professor should look like, what godly men look like. And so it's easy for me as I'm crafting this to just look at their example, look at how they taught me, look at how they walked that pastoral path that's well trod. And to just follow their example and continue to asking for their help as much as I can.
1: Pastor Wheatfelt, how do you hope pastoral discernment devotional that Robert worked on last summer, how do you hope that will be used in the future?
0: Absolutely. So for our institution, this is we have a history of producing quality, thoughtful and prayerful resources for the church. That's really, we've had the tagline in the past, we are your seminary. Not trying to skirt that our sister seminary is doing great work, but simply to say we provide resources for the church. This is part of that cachet and future things, including resources Robert's going to be working on with us through the rest of the summer. And hopefully during his time at our seminary as well, we'll be able to be to kind of go out into the church and be used by men who are considering the pastoral office in order to prayerfully consider that. That's a real mantra for us at our institution, that we want men to really prayerfully consider this as a possibility, and this is a central resource for that.
1: Now, Robert, you have some great mentors and professors in theology at Concordia University, St. Paul. I know you will have more when you start your classes at Concordia Theological Seminary in Fort Wayne. What do you want to say to men and boys who are considering studying to become a pastor, as they think about the professors they might have in the future as well? What do you want them to think about when you reflect on the relationships that you have with Dr. Lessing and Dr. Holman, and I'm sure your future professors at Concordia Theological Seminary?
2: Yeah, that's a great question. First, I would say focus on the brotherhood. There are going to be a lot of guys who are very excited and very passionate about the ministry. Talk about theology with them. Stay late after chapel and talk about the Septuagint, Masoretic text, whatever you want to. Talk about theology. Engage in conversation. You're going to have those for a long time. But for me, I found myself often focusing more on my relationship with my professors as much as I could. I met up with both of them quite frequently, and it has aided me so much. I mean, they've given me books. Dr. Holman was the advisor of my theology club, and of course, Dr. Lessing let me be a tutor for the biblical languages, and we worked together all the time. I had such a good relationship with them, and I would not be where I'm at today had they not taken the time to invest in me. So for you young men who are listening, talk with your professors. Just ask them for extra projects. get off social media. Stop staying out late with doing whatever you do, and engage in the brotherhood. Talk with professors. Work on your homework. Professors want to invest in you, students. Professors want to invest because they recognize that you are the future of the church, and that they're not going to be around forever. And they need to pass on the baton. So they want to invest in you, so talk with them. Ask them questions. Never be afraid of asking a stupid question or annoying them. Dr. Lessing probably has 250 emails plus from me throughout these 4 years. I probably annoyed him just a little bit, but do that. Pester your professors. Ask them questions. Don't hesitate to do any of that, because they will make a huge impact in your life.
1: Dr. Lessing, how can students who are interested in pre-seminary studies at Concordia University, St. Paul, find out more and take that first step?
3: Hey, contact me. I'm the director of the pre-seminary program, lessing@csp.edu. We have a stellar faculty, not only Dr. Holman, who's part of this interview, but we have Dr. Mark Cushman, who specializes in urban ministry. He's our department chair. Dr. Kendall Davis, an up-and-coming world-class, I don't use that title lightly, world-class Greek scholar, especially in the Gospel of Luke, and Dr. Samuel Duressa, who is one of the foremost missiologists in Lutheranism. Again, I don't use these descriptions lightly. So we have a wonderful faculty. We have zero tuition for all our church work programs. And we have pretty good weather. there's about 2 months or so, January, February. It's pretty cold in Minnesota. But we are a marvelous university. We're a growing university. We have a growing church work population within the university. And we would love to have students come up north to St. Paul.
1: And Pastor Wheatfelt, how can prospective students get Pastoral Discernment Devotional?
0: Absolutely. 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One, go to our website, ctsfw.edu/admissions, and you can find the form right there to fill that out. Or if you'd like to email us at admission@ctsfw.edu, asking for that Pastoral Discernment Devotional. We'll send you the link and be able to get that to you ASAP. We also are building out a new, this is one of the projects that Robert was kind of tiptoeing on, but we're building out a new discernment page for our website that will hit right before Synod Convention. So looking forward to that, and that'll be central. This devotion will be central to that website.
1: Very good. Our guest today, the Reverend Matthew Wheatfelt, Assistant Vice President of Admission at Concordia Theological Seminary in Fort Wayne. Pastor Wheatfelt, thanks for joining us today.
0: It was a pleasure, Andy.
1: It was nice to sit side by side with you at the exactly. Higher Things here in St. Louis. The Reverend Dr. Joshua Holman, Professor of Systematic Theology and Director of the Honors Program in Theology at Concordia University, St. Paul. Thank you so much, Dr. Holman, for joining us today.
4: Good to be with you. Thanks.
1: The Reverend Dr. Reed Lessing, Professor of Theology and Ministry, Director of the Pre-Seminary Program, and Director of the Center for Biblical Studies at Concordia University, St. Paul. Dr. Lessing, always a joy to have you on. Thanks for being our guest today.
3: Likewise. Thanks, Andy.
1: And Robert Finch, 2026 graduate of Concordia University, St. Paul, attending Concordia Theological Seminary in Fort Wayne this fall, and recipient of the Merit-Based Regents Scholarship at Concordia Theological Seminary in Fort Wayne. Robert, great to chat with you. Also, thank you for your great work on Pastoral Discernment Devotional for Concordia Theological Seminary in Fort Wayne. Thanks for being our guest.
2: Hey, it was a pleasure to be here. Thank you very much.
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1: 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The LCMS International Center is closed today. Chapel will resume on Monday, July 6. In its place, please enjoy some additional sacred music. Up first, Wonderful, Wonderful Jesus by Ovid Young.

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2: What you confess matters. It matters because salvation is at stake. Jesus says, I am the way, the truth, and the life. No one comes to the Father except through me. There is truth in Christ alone, and we want that truth known. This is Pastor Brady Finner, host of Concord Matters here on KFUO. 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

0: 250 years ago, a handful of colonies declared themselves free. And every July, we give thanks for the ordered liberty that we still enjoy in our country today. And that freedom is a good gift of God. It's worth our gratitude, and we should do what we can to defend it. But it's also true that that is not the freedom that the Son of God came to win for us. 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The civil liberty that guards the body and the commonwealth, and the freedom of the gospel that releases our consciences and breaks the chains of sin. And frankly, a freedom that will outlast every empire, republic, or country that has ever and will ever exist. Today, we are excited that you are joining us for this program on this Free Text First Friday. Good morning, dear saints, and welcome to Thy Strong Word. Today is Friday, July 3rd, and you're listening to the program where every weekday morning we explore the Holy Scriptures through which God bespeaks us righteous and nourishes our faith. I'm your host, Pastor Phil Boo of St. John Lutheran Church in Laverne, Minnesota. Before we get too far, I want to let you know that Thy Strong Word is brought to you in part by our friends at the Lutheran Heritage Foundation. Now, there is a freedom that the Lutheran Heritage Foundation exists to carry into all corners of the world, and that is the freedom of the gospel. The freedom the gospel gives when it finally reaches a person in their own heart language. LHF translates, publishes, and distributes Bible-based, Christ-centered, and Reformation-driven books. Things like the Small Catechism and the Book of Concord. There's a Bible out there, but they also do bunches of devotions and specialty pamphlets, and they do this into well over 100 languages, so that believers in Madagascar or Mongolia or Myanmar can read for themselves that Christ has set them free. That work is funded by the mission gifts of people like you. The gifts you also direct towards us and KFUO. So we're thankful for both our sponsor and for you at home, the listener. If you'd like to learn more about LHF, visit them online at lhfmissions.org. On a week when we can thank God for the liberty of our nation, it's a fitting thing to help hand the liberty of the gospel to the nations. All right, folks. Well, my guest today has spent a lot of his ministry standing where these two freedoms meet. Today we have the Reverend Graham Glover. He's the senior pastor at Abiding Lutheran Church and School in Gainesville, Florida. Now, before he came to Abiding Savior, he spent years on active duty as a United States Army chaplain, deployments to Iraq, and he still serves in the Army Reserve. Currently assigned to the Office of the Chief of Chaplains at the Pentagon, and he is a fellow at the Religious Freedom Institute in Washington, D.C. Pastor Glover, welcome to Thy Strong Word.
1: Thank you so very much for having me. 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
0: Thank you. Now, normally on this show, we are deep within the Bible, learning it verse by verse. And I sort of started 4 or 5 years ago when I began a Free Text First Friday, where we take the first Friday of every month and we step aside from whatever we're studying. By the way, right now it's the Book of Acts. And we talk about a topic of interest. Well, I didn't think there was any other topic worth discussing today besides talking about freedom, since it is the anniversary of our Declaration of Independence. But at the same time, freedom is used in so many different ways, and it's a spiritual way too. So I think, especially hearing your bona fides, that you are well equipped to talk to us about this subject today. Tell us a little bit, brother, about yourself.
1: Thanks, Phil. Well, I hope I am equipped. I pray that my years of ministry to the church, our beloved, and also to our nation for the last 18 years has given me a unique place and a unique opportunity to see how this issue of freedom plays itself out, not only in the civil realm in which we all live, but most importantly, as you highlighted at the very beginning, as Christians and as part of the body of Christ. So, as you said, I currently serve at Abiding Savior Lutheran Church and School in Gainesville, Florida. Gainesville's home to the University of Florida. So, go Gators for all of our Gators and the listening audience today. We are not the campus church here in Gainesville. That's First Lutheran. We're a little bit west of town, but a very thriving congregation and preschool. It's actually home for me. I grew up here. So, very surreal to be back home and the town that you grew up in as a pastor. Abiding Savior, where I currently serve as a daughter congregation of First, So I've got about five families who've known me since I was 4 years old, and I am now their pastor. Getting back to Gainesville didn't happen immediately after the seminary. I came back to Gainesville for the first time to do a master's degree in political science. Always had a very strong interest in religion and politics, church-state issues. Have spent a career even prior to the seminary working as a lobbyist for the University of Florida, heavily involved in politics my whole life. And so came back, was finishing that master's, and came home from, I don't know if it was a parish I was serving just outside of Gainesville at the time, or maybe teaching one day, and told my wife, "Hey, honey, so I think we need to join the Army." 34 years old. And she said, "What, excuse me?" And I said, "Yeah, I think we need to go take care of these men and women that are serving." This was right around the time of the surge in Iraq under former President George W. Bush. Sure. And I had a number of my undergraduate students at UF who were going through OTC, getting ready to go to officer candidate school. I had parishioners of the church I served in Chiefland, Florida, outside of Gainesville, Good Shepherd, whose nieces and nephews and grandchildren were enlisting. And I said, "Yeah, let's just go do this for 3 years. Let's serve our nation." She's like, "You're probably going to deploy." And I'm like, I understand that. And thought, honestly, Phil, that we would do this for 3 years, that I would, I don't know, return to the parish, maybe go back and finish the doctorate. And here we are 18 years later.
2: Wow. I hear that a lot, actually. I mean, a lot of guys get in, like, I'll do my two or three and then get out. And the next thing you know, they're career guys.
1: You know, it's really a unique ministry when you have the opportunity as a military chaplain to live with your congregation. It is incarnational ministry in every way. You are exercising with your soldiers, you're going to the motor pool with them, you are deploying with them, you're doing field exercises with them. That's very different than the parish. You're not just serving Lutherans, you're not just serving Christians. You're no longer in charge as the pastor, the commander is, but a wonderful, wonderful ministry. As I was finishing my battalion time, so that's, you know, what most military chaplains spend, you know, 7, 8, 9 years kind of doing their tactical battalion time, I was brought to the Pentagon by a retired Army chaplain, Jonathan Shaw, who serves as the director of church relations for the LCMS now. Jonathan was the director of operations at the Army Chief of Chaplain's office and brought me in to stand up a new office for the Army Chief of Chaplains, a new position called the Government Affairs Officer. As you can well imagine, the Chaplain Corps, by its very nature, being a governmental entity housed out of the Pentagon, like all of our military services, has a unique role with the White House, with Congress, with other non-governmental organizations in D.C., and Chaplain Paul Hurley, Father Hurley, who was the then Army Chief of Chaplains, a Roman Catholic priest, said, "Hey, we need to get better about being engaged in the public realm as an Army Chaplain Corps. Graham, I hear you've got some experience. Go do this." Well, sir, what does that mean, right? As we good Lutherans ask. And so I spent 2.5 years setting this position up, just a way for the Army Chaplain Corps to be much more proactive and engaged in the National Capital Region. A wonderful time. We stood up an Army chaplain at the State Department at the Office of International Religious Freedom. Did some wonderful things. At the same time, kind of a heart to return to the parish was, or a tug back to the return to the parish was happening. And so in 2020, left active duty, stayed on as a reservist. I was fortunate to be able to stay working at the Chief of Chaplain's office at the Pentagon as an Army Reserve chaplain. So part-time capacity. My family and I moved back to Gainesville and shortly thereafter was called to serve as the senior pastor here at Abiding Savior Lutheran Church and School. So, you know, for the last 18 years, serving as an Army chaplain has given me a unique place to, you know, live in both realms. Simultaneously, about 7 years ago when I left active duty, the Religious Freedom Institute, a think tank in D.C., asked if I would come on as a chaplain fellow there. They are a primarily education advocacy organization in D.C. that is interested in religious freedom issues both domestically and abroad. They're not litigators. Many of our listeners may be, many of your listeners rather, Phil, may be familiar with people like the First Liberty Institute, Alliance Defending Freedom, the Beckett Fund. Those are law firms, litigators that represent clients when religious freedom issues come up in the courts. The Religious Freedom Institute is not a bunch of lawyers. It's educators, advocates, and so I've been privileged to work with them. They do a lot of training with the Department of Defense. They've helped co-host an LCMS event in D.C. a couple of years ago. So while my heart is in the parish and focused on Word and Sacrament ministry here, I have been honored and privileged to continue these last several years my service in the public realm as well. So, yeah. A brief bio.
2: I was going to say, and I'm sure you could go on. That is certainly the bona fides that we're looking for on this. I got to ask you, though, you talked about that you are working in the policy and government affairs section and then experience with the Religious Freedom Institute. And you mentioned the chief of chaplains at that time was a Roman Catholic. And of course, there are many chaplains from different faith traditions and denominations that serve. Do you feel, not necessarily over against anyone else, but do you feel like as a Lutheran, And our really articulated distinction in the two realms or the two kingdoms, however you want to discuss it, do you feel like that adds a little bit of, I guess, depth to the way you approach these roles? Because I can't imagine that it hurts.
1: Oh, you just hit the nail on the head. I think Lutheran chaplains, in particular LCMS chaplains, to be fair, some of

0: easier for us to navigate between the two realms. It's a natural way for us to say, hey, I'm doing something as a Lutheran pastor when I'm presiding over the divine service, either in the field with my soldiers or at an army installation. And I'm doing a uniquely right-hand kingdom, right-hand realm function there. But then when I serve as a staff officer, I am a left-hand, I'm working in the left-hand realm there. I'm advising my commander how he or she should move forward, giving them an assessment of their formation. I'm not doing uniquely word and sacrament ministry stuff. I'm also ministering to people who, you know, may not think like me or have the same confession, even the same belief in Father, Son, and Holy Spirit. And I've seen time and again our fellow Christian clergy who don't have that distinction, who can't navigate between the two realms, and it becomes very difficult for them, almost to the point of not wanting to serve or making mistakes in the two realms that cost them their ability to be really effective ministers to either their soldiers or to their commanders.
1: Well, I got to tell you, and this is not something I normally talk about on the show, but the two kingdoms theology or articulation or however you want to call it is pretty dear to my heart too. In fact, I'm working on my second doctorate, a PhD in theological studies, and I'm ABD right now, so I'm writing my dissertation. And the emphasis, sort of the stand-in title is The Implications of Spiritual Temporal Dual Citizenship for Christian Identity and Congregational Commitment in the Lutheran Church Missouri Synod, which is just a fancy, as you know, academic way of saying, what does it look like in the ground to straddle this faithfulness to and loyalty to nation and kingdom? And right. I'm sure it's really a lot easier for us in our nation than others. And also, how do you see yourself as also a dual citizen of the world to come? And in fact, that citizenship, in my estimation, should override your loyalty. And what does that look like on the ground? And so, and of course, that's a research in progress, but that's why I find all of these types of conversations really fascinating, because it's that dual citizenship nature, which is not a great term, to be honest, because it implies that there are equal citizenships. But we do live in a country that is worth thanking God for and defending, but we are also citizens of another kingdom and in another world. So, brother, I would like for you to begin us with a word of prayer, but then let's talk a little bit about freedom and this two kingdom stuff. Maybe people aren't quite familiar with it. Maybe we should begin there. But brother, first, before we go any further, would you open us officially with a word of prayer?
0: I will do. Thank you. Let us pray. Almighty and Heavenly Father, your mercies are new to us every day. The grace that you give to us through your Son, Jesus Christ, is one that we are undeserving of, but one that we thank you for each and every day. We are free in the gospel, and that is an awesome thing to know, an awesome thing to embrace, and an awesome thing to proclaim to the communities in which we live. We thank you for this freedom, for it brings us forgiveness and the promise of eternal life. We are also grateful as Americans to live in a nation where we are free to be faithful, where we are able to practice our faith without fear of immense persecution or death. And we give you thanks for those rights that our government enshrined in our nation's founding and continues to protect this day. Bless our nation, even though it is fallen. Bless our congregations as we too are fallen. Bless all the world with the precious and comforting words of Jesus Christ, in whose holy name we pray. Amen.
1: Amen. Well, Pastor, I want to follow your lead, but maybe just even as a precursor to the rest of the conversation, let's talk about the two ways in which God rules the world.
0: Absolutely. So I prefer the two realms, Phil, and I don't get spun up or I don't get too, you know, upset if people refer to the two kingdoms. So, you know, I'll probably go back and forth in that terminology, but I say that because there is indeed one kingdom of which the Lord God rules over this world in which we live, the heavens which he created, and he is Lord of it all. as people who live in this world, we exist in two realms,

0: the left and the right hand kingdom, the kingdom of government, the kingdom of the church. There's many ways in which we might talk about this and understand it. And it is important for us as Christians to embrace that, for the civil realm was created by God for good order and discipline. But it is important for us not to confuse it so that we don't think that the church exists to run the government, nor that the government exists to run the church, that the government ought not tell the church what it must believe, and that the church, while it can certainly speak for the truths of God, the biblical truths, probably doesn't need to tell the government what tax rates should be or where a built, that the church has churchly things to do. And I think as Americans who live in a nation for the last 250 years where freedom has really reigned and continues to do so, and we've had our hiccups, we've had our tragedies, those things that have plagued our nation in the past, but despite all of those things that we might wish never have happened, we continue to respect and embrace the cause of freedom. And as Christians who live here, I think sometimes in a free nation, and as Lutherans who embrace a free gospel, it can be easy, tempting, and I think hard to get these two things confused and see them blending in ways that are unhealthy and ultimately harmful for the gospel that we claim to speak for.
1: I think there are some prevailing ideas out in the ether or in the country, and even within the church, you'll find people that talk about government as a necessary evil. I don't care for that. Government is God's gift. Not only is that confessional, but I think of Romans 13. While what the government does is not always what we would like, especially when they're actually following their ordering from God to the letter. But when we look at the fact that the government, doesn't bear the sword in vain, instrument of God's wrath against wrongdoing, but behind all of those sort of incendiary ideas, the magistrate, the police officer, the military person, everybody, all of these people are servants of God, whether they like it or not, but in the civil realm. So, absolutely. I mean, government is God's gift. Now, on the other hand, though, and this is where my own personal experience makes me cautious, I also see, even within Christianity, maybe I would say especially within Christianity, patriotism and love for country often at the same level as one's love for God, if not in word, but in deed. So how do the right ordering of these things is important, not that either one is necessarily evil.
0: Phil, we're just a few days away from celebrating the 4th of July, as you noted, and I suspect that most of our congregations this coming Sunday will have some nationalistic, patriotic hymns that will be sung. And a celebration like July 4th for me on a Sunday is always hard. On the one hand, I want my people to thank the Lord that we live in this nation, that we're really privileged in so many ways. We've won the lottery of time and life by being born in such a rich and free nation as ours. But on Sunday, I don't want people to walk into my sanctuary expecting to hear a God bless the USA sermon. They need to come into the sanctuary and hear what I hope to hear every Sunday, that we are poor, miserable sinners in need of Christ's forgiveness, and thanks be to God we have it in Him, assured for us every day. We hear it in Holy Absolution on Sunday. We hear it in the proclamation of His Word. And each week we're so very privileged to receive it at the altar when we receive His body and blood. So Sunday, I think I was just looking at my bulletin prior to us getting on. I think our final hymn is a patriotic hymn. I suspect there'll be some prayers rejoicing in the 250th anniversary of our nation. But the message, the sermon, will not be about the U.S. It will be about Jesus Christ and Him crucified.
1: And that is tough for a lot of well-meaning, and I'm here in the Midwest, but I don't think it's limited at all to the Midwest, well-meaning American Christians who are rightly grateful for the country that God has given us, and even in the spirit of render to Caesar what is Caesar's, which isn't just taxes, but honor, where honor is due. And so we pray for those in authority. Jeremiah talks about seeking the welfare of the city where God has sent us. There's lots of great biblical direction for us to be grateful for civil government.
0: Absolutely.
1: But I'm with you. You know, if we walk in and there's a bunch of American flags everywhere, it's not that, and this is where I'm talking about the sensibilities. I'm a Southern boy. You're in Gainesville. I'm from Winston-Salem, North Carolina.
0: Okay.
1: So you know, the South is also full of lots of wonderfully patriotic people. But the idea is like, well, it's just once in a while. Or yeah, but the reason I struggle with it, and maybe people disagree with this, I'm sure they do. But the reason I struggle with it too, Pastor, is because it's not that I don't care about freedom or I'm not even loyal to our country, but just what you said, you know, we are in a kingdom not of this world. And when we sort of, again, not pray for, but when we celebrate our country as the focus of our worship, it really borders on something that's idolatrous. But even beyond that, you disconnect yourself, in my opinion, from the saints of all times and all places. And I think that's what's so unique about our faith.
0: Absolutely.
1: So I think that's a struggle that I have too. And I think more and more people do. But I don't know if you've noticed out in the ether, I haven't used that word twice now. I just mean like out in the world, you know, social media, the news, and I know that's sort of curated and biased and algorithm to death to get us all mad at each other. But it does seem like patriotism, let's say today and its expression in the public square versus 1976 is just, it feels different. Feelings are unreliable, but I'll tell you, it feels different.
0: It does, and we're a unique place in our nation's history with respect to personalities and political officers and what that means for how people understand government and politics and to be an American. I everything that you just noted, Phil, I see, I witness, I experience it with my own parishioners and the city where I live, certainly when I travel regularly to Washington, D.C. But I like to remind people, you know, for 18 or 17 and a half years, I've been privileged to be an officer in the U.S. Army, deployed to Iraq, shorter deployments to Turkey and to Poland. I would quite literally give my life in service to my nation. I love these United States. But if the United States ceases to exist tomorrow, if the U.S. went away and we became some other country, some other nation, okay, I'm still a child of God. Christ has still died for my sins. He has still risen from the dead. Eternal life is still mine. The Word of God continues to be proclaimed and will endure forever. And every promise, every hope, every joy that we have should remain, for we are part of the body of Christ. I want nothing but goodness for the nation and the people who live here. But my nation is not the means by which forgiveness and eternal life comes.
1: Folks at home, we're going to take a break. But when we come back from these short messages, we're going to dip into what St. Peter writes about not only being subject for the Lord's sake to every human institution, but also about freedom. What kind of freedom is Peter talking about? Is it the freedom we enjoy as Americans or as many countries in the world now celebrate? Or is it a different kind of freedom? Well, you already know it's a different kind of freedom, but stay tuned and you'll find out more when we come back. This is Thy Strong Word.

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3: 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It is based on Psalm 78, verse 4. 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

0: Welcome back, dear saints, to Thy Strong Word. I'm your host, Pastor Phil Boo. My guest today, the Reverend Graham Glover. He's the senior pastor at Abiding Savior Lutheran Church and School in Gainesville, Florida. And this free text first Friday, right here near the 250th birthday of our nation, we are holding up in the air two freedoms, the civil liberty that we celebrate this weekend and the freedom that Christ alone gives. Before the break, we were talking about the first type of freedom, the civil liberty, the freedom worth celebrating but not worth confusing with that which is much greater. Now, if this is stirring something in you, or maybe you want to push back a little bit, I do want to hear it. 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Thystrongword, all one word, at kfuo.org. Pastor Graham, I want to just pop into St. Peter's letter here, chapter 2, and actually I'm going to start with verse 12. It's not quite, at least the ESV editors don't quite connect it with the ones that follow, but it's all the same because he says, keep your conduct among the Gentiles honorable so that when they speak against you as evildoers, they may see your good deeds and glorify God on the day of visitation. But he continues, be subject for the Lord's sake to every human institution, whether it be to the emperor as supreme or to governors as sent by him to punish those who do evil and to praise those who do good. For this is the will of God, that by doing good you should put to silence the ignorance of foolish people. Live as people who are free, not using your freedom as a cover-up for evil, but living as servants of God. Honor everyone. Love the brotherhood. Fear God. Honor the emperor. So, Pastor, that's just 3 through 17 I was reading from the ESV. So, it seems like he says two opposing things. He says, be subject for the Lord's sake to the emperor. About this time was Nero. So, if you know anything about Nero, not the nicest guy.
1: Not a good dude.
0: Yeah. So, you know, Peter's imprisoned under Nero. Paul dealt with him too. And yet they both tell us, honor the government, the emperor. But then he says, live as people who are free. So if you're living in an oppressive society, then how can you also live as someone who is free? So it does seem, Pastor, of course, that he's not talking about maybe the freedom that we think of when we celebrate our great nation.
1: Not at all. And I often have to remind parishioners or colleagues or soldiers or just people I know who lament the state of our nation today, of culture, who speak of changing social dynamics and cultural norms, and you get what I know every generation gets. Well, it's just not like it used to be. We're not as free as we used to be. We're being oppressed. And I think of the first three centuries of our Lord's church, where people were quite literally crucified for saying, Jesus is Lord. Mm-hmm. They weren't free. And yet what happened during those 300 years? The church grew. The gospel was proclaimed. People were joyful and found the freedom that Peter, I think, is speaking of here, certainly in verse 16, as a source of inspiration and hope for them, even when the government, the emperor, at the time was saying, I'm going to incarcerate you or crucify you because you believe this carpenter from Nazareth was the Son of God.
0: That is almost impossible, I think, for the, even for you and me who study this stuff, for us to really get in our head. You know, we live with freedoms that we should not and must not take for granted. But we also saw during that same time that the church was growing in leaps and bounds. And I'm reminded of a quote from Thomas Jefferson. He wrote it in a letter, I think it was like 1787. It was during Shays' Rebellion, right? And so Massachusetts farmers are protesting all the crushing taxes and they're seizing their properties. Mm. And he writes, and I think people are familiar with it, the tree of liberty must be refreshed from time to time with the blood of patriots and tyrants. It is its natural manure. A very clever turn of phrase. Not that I'm going to Jefferson for any theology, but I will say that the church, especially in when it's scattered because of persecution, grew leaps and bounds.
1: Absolutely.
0: And so no one wants to be oppressed. No one wants to have an oppressive government. We are right, I think, in fighting against the oppressions, even by our own government, since this is how the founders designed it, so that we could have some authority over that.
1: Right.
0: But I think of the idea that, well, Jesus says, you know, if you abide in my word, you'll know the truth, and the truth will set you free. This is back in John. And they say, we are offspring of Abraham and have never been enslaved to anyone. How is it that you say you'll be free? They were insulted because the life they lived wasn't like their forefathers, you know, in exile to the Babylonians and the Assyrians and the Egyptians. And even though Jesus is certainly not talking about political freedom, they couldn't even conceive of what it would feel or be like. In fact, they're insulted to say that they are slaves. Mm. And yet Jesus says, truly, truly, I say to you, everyone who practices a sin is a slave to sin. So the promise, if the Son sets you free, you'll be free indeed, was hard for them to grasp and even insulting. Do you feel like the freedom in our country today is sometimes a stumbling block to our proclamation of that deep truth in the same way it was for them? And in just like what Jefferson said, did the church sometimes need to be watered with the blood of martyrs? You know, I mean, I know it's dramatic, but you get what I'm saying.
1: Yeah, don't quote me in saying that, you know, Jefferson should be heated and we need to have the blood of martyrs on our hands right now. Right. But that is a wonderful point, and I think very much true, while at the same time, I don't know that I would want it to be any other way. Right. In other words, I am so very happy, and part of my civil life is to advance the cause of religious freedom in our nation. I want us to be free to practice our faith. But if that weren't going to happen, it's okay. But for 250 years, our nation has lived in a place where you can be who you want to be. I think of our own Missouri Synod heritage. I mean, how did we get to where we are today? Well, some Saxon Lutherans didn't want to abide by the Prussian Union. They said, no, we don't want to share altar and pulpit with the Reformed. And instead of causing open rebellion, we're just going to go to a place where we can freely. This has been who we have been as Lutherans, as Missouri Synod Lutherans, as Christians for 2,000 plus years. And it's great that we live here in a time and place where I think, despite several challenges and despite several cultural changes, we still live in a nation where, by and large, we are free to practice the faith as our conscience and as our confessions teach us to do so. But if that freedom goes away tomorrow, the mission of the church doesn't change and our hope doesn't change either. So keep, but you know, this is our nation is just a nation that exists in a certain time in the kingdom of God, and I'll let him decide how long we keep doing what we do as Americans. Mm-hmm.
0: Brother, I actually think that's very well said, and because the reality is that no one wants to be oppressed. No one, the church, early church didn't want to be hiding out in graveyards and people's homes, which I've talked about this on the show before, but you know, there are repristinationist church bodies who look at, say, the way the church acted within its infancy and says, well, that's the only way. That's the biblical mandate for how a church is supposed to be. No, those people would look at our beautiful sanctuaries and even our storefront churches all over the world and just praise God that we have that freedom.
1: That's right.
0: And Western civilization, which gave birth to the United States and many places in Europe too, of course. Well, I guess in the opposite order, sorry. Europe first and then us.
1: Right.
0: But the point is that has brought the Christian understanding of freedom to many countries. So when we celebrate America's freedom, I think it's worth remembering that while we are this sort of unique experiment within the last 1,000 years, we are also really contributing to the freedom of people around the world. So what exactly then did Christ set us free from, and what did he set us free for, Pastor? So, you know, these, what, other than what Washington, D.C., or I guess Philadelphia for that matter, whatever they could have granted, whatever freedoms they could have won or fought for, Let's talk a little bit about, you know, the tyrants that Christ sets us free from.
1: Well, first and foremost, he sets us free from sin, which no one else has or ever will do so. And that freedom from sin, which of course results in death, not just our earthly death, but our eternal death, has been given to us forever. And no nation, no republic, no monarch, no president, no leader can ever set us free from the consequence of this dreadful, sinful world that we're born into. You start there. And, you know, this is why our theology as Christians, as Lutherans, on sin is so very important, and why we continue to not harp on sin, but certainly recognize that all of us are sinners in need of a Savior, and we have it. And that is what Christ has set us free from.
0: Paul writes in his letter to the Romans, and listeners to this show would have remembered this a few weeks ago. We've covered Romans chapter 6, albeit verse 17. Thanks be to God that you who were once slaves of sin have become obedient from the heart to the standard of teaching to which you are committed, and having been set free from sin, have become slaves of righteousness. So you guys can go back and get some more depth on that by listening to that episode. But Pastor, you know, Paul, just like we were talking earlier, it seems that he's talking sort of out of both sides of his mouth, right? Because we had Peter who says, honor the emperor, but then live as free. Paul says, you've been set free. You're free people. You're no longer enslaved to sin. Be enslaved to Christ. I'm obviously changing up the glosses a little bit for drama's sake. Right. But we are. So I guess what I'm saying is, in the context of that, we're set free from sin, as you were telling us. But we aren't free to do whatever we want. In the same way, by the way, my first degree, my bachelor's, is in criminal justice.
1: Okay.
0: So I have a little bit of an aptitude and affinity for all things legal. And, you know, I think about our legal system, and there are a lot of things that you are not free to do in this country. In some places, fish without a license.
1: That's right.
0: As silly as that. In other places, you can't go around and harangue and harass and marauder and murder people. You know, there are different levels of whether or not we agree with the restrictions that are upon us. But restrictions, Pastor, are necessary to freedom, both in the civil realm and especially in the spiritual realm. At least that's how I see it. How could we explain that to folks?
1: I think about how when I introduced the Ten Commandments to my confirmands, by the way, one of these days I want to have a serious conversation about when confirmation instruction should begin. How we've developed or settled on this middle school age is a question that continues to perplex me.
0: By the way, as an interjection, that's my first doctorate's topic, cooperative catechesis, equipping parents and pastors to teach children the faith. So you've hit on another pet topic of mine. You and I should be friends.
1: I love my confirmation students, middle school students, though. Wow, what a wonderfully challenging group of people they are. But, you know, when we get into a conversation about the Ten Commandments, I do what I know so many other pastors. This is not new to me. I didn't think this up. But, you know, you give, as you say, you know, why do we have the law? Well, guys, when you go home today from confirmation class, are your parents going to be able to drive as fast as they want? No. Well, why not? Well, they'll get a ticket. Well, what will happen? They'll have to pay the ticket. Well, if they have to pay the ticket, okay, then the consequences. But why don't they do that? Well, if you could just drive as fast as you want, you could hurt somebody. You could hurt yourself. And so, you know, you use this illustration to help them understand why God gives us the law. And then that spot, you know, turns into, you know, our healthy Lutheran understanding of the three uses. But without law in society, we would have anarchy. And without law in the church, well, what need do we have for a Savior? I mean, if there's no law that I've broken, why did Jesus have to sacrifice himself? If there's no law that I must keep, why must I repent? We Lutherans do a really good job of proclaiming the gospel, and I think the law, but it's a both and. We preach law and gospel. Certainly we err on the side of the gospel. That is,
0: I was going to say, not in that order.
1: No, I mean, we, you know, the gospel dominates. I don't want my people to leave on Sunday thinking that, wow, I hope I can be the type of Christian Pastor Glover talked about today, but we teach and we, for they depend upon one another.
0: I think you bring up another tyrant then that Christ frees us from. If the first tyrant is that he frees us from sin's guilt and dominion, the law's condemnation is another freedom that we have in Christ. Galatians 3, chapter 3, verses 13. Christ redeemed us from the curse of the law by becoming a curse for us. For it is written, cursed is everyone who is hanged upon a tree. So that in Christ Jesus, the blessing of Abraham might come to the Gentiles so that we might receive the promised Spirit through faith. Paul also makes it very clear, there is now no condemnation for those in Christ. That's Romans 8. So yeah, we are freed from sin's guilt and dominion. We're free from the condemnation of the law. While it still accuses us, it becomes now a description of our life together.
1: That's right.
0: We also are free from the fear of death, Pastor. Mm. We are free. I preached the other day, and it was a Christus Victor sermon, meaning I was a little bit more focused on, you know, the oppressions from the world and the things that we face. And I said rather flippantly, and I meant it flippantly, what's the worst the world can do to us? Take our lives? They're not theirs to take. And I know that's easy for me to say from the safety of an American pulpit. I make no mistake, folks. But at the same time, that is the Christian attitude, that we no longer fear death, even though, of course, in our sinful natures, we still struggle with that fear. But we don't have to.
1: That's right. And I hope, I think, I believe that that message resonates. That message means something. That is the true freedom that gives us hope every week. Not our government, not even our leaders. And I love how in the prayers of the church every week, we pray for our elected officials. And I know so many of our pastors do this across our Senate, how whoever is president, Joseph or Donald, whoever is governor of our state or commonwealth, we pray for these men or women by name. But it's not them who will redeem us or make us great. It is the Savior whom we believe, trust, and put our hope in that will do so. That does so. That's not a path, you know, a future. I mean, he's doing that right now.
0: Right. Just as a little aside, Pastor, I am also one of those pastors, like I think most LCMS guys, who lift up those who make, administer, and judge our laws. But I actually have gotten some feedback over the years. Every now and then, maybe once a year, someone will say, well, that seems disrespectful. Donald, our president, Timothy, our governor, or even Matthew, our synodical president, and Lucas, in my case, our district president and bishop, and Sean, our circuit visitor. So you're calling them by their first name. Shouldn't you be using their title? And again, certainly honor where honor is due, but you know, we use the first names because that's who we're praying for. The office is God's. It's the men and women who occupy those offices that not only need our prayers, but are worthy of our prayers. These are people who are ministers of God, whether they're doing it the way we would do it or not.
1: I don't think there's any disrespectfulness happening there. We're addressing our prayers to the Creator of the heavens and the earth, the Savior. Exactly. This has been a pet peeve of mine for years in the military. You know, in the military, we call them change of command ceremonies. When one commander comes in, the other one's leaving. And it always bothers me when the prayer, they're like, dear God, we thank you for Colonel Timothy Jones. And we pray that you would be with Colonel Leslie Smith as she takes over. God doesn't care their rank. You know, we are praying for Timothy or Leslie or Donald or Tim, your governor, you know, Ronald, our governor. That's all we're doing. And before God, they have no title other than sinner and redeemer and redeemed one.
0: And when I tell people that, they almost always have understood. I don't think anybody's kind of walked away saying, oh, you are disrespectful. But it does, I think, is stark because you're used to, well, you should be used to using the honorifics to show them honor in your conversation. Mm-hmm. But anyway, that's just sort of an aside. But, you know, when we try not to mix the kingdoms, but there is a connection. And the connection, of course, is God. God rules the whole world through both the left hand and the right hand realms of God's one kingdom. Or, as we might say, I think kingdoms worked better, brother, back in the medieval ages when there were lots of little kingdoms next to each other. Right. I'm with you, by the way. I like realms. But the fact that God rules both is what motivates us to give them honor. It's what motivates us to celebrate our freedoms, because they are indeed gifts of God. Pastor, as we kind of wrap things up and we celebrate our nation's 250th anniversary, there's so many other things that we could say, and we could talk about what it looks like to be a Christian in America today, but there's plenty of time to talk about that stuff. How do you feel, or what is your opinion as it comes to the nature of our nation? You hear about the Christian nation. I'm just, spoiler alert, I don't hold to that, and I don't think it's something we should necessarily seek, but I will accept that maybe I have a different perspective than others. What is your perspective, brother?
1: I share your perspective. We are not a Christian nation. I'm not even sure what a Christian nation is or should be. Right. Were there many Christians present at the time of our founding? Of course. Did Christianity inspire the founding of our nation? Well, I don't know about you. I don't think John Locke was the most orthodox confessional Christian out there, and he certainly had perhaps the most influence on our founders and the writing of our earliest nations documents. Does Christianity have a great cultural import in our nation's history? Of course it does. But when we start talking about being a Christian nation, I get very, very uneasy with that, often, namely because I don't know what it means. And I don't think many people know what it means. And you could take something as simple as, you know, school prayer. Oh, Pastor, wouldn't it be great if they prayed in our schools? Well, I don't think so. What? Well, why not? Well, right. Who do we want? You know, I mean, this is, of course, assuming that, you know, your children, or you're speaking of a public school. My children had the unique opportunity they're both in college now, to experience, I think, every type of education they could. Public school, Department of Defense school, Lutheran parochial school, and homeschool, right? I've got them all covered and love them all for different reasons. But I don't want my elementary school child to learn how to pray from a Southern Baptist or a Jehovah's Witness or a Roman Catholic. I want them to learn to pray as a Lutheran. And that could get real tricky and real dicey if you're having, you know, somebody from a different Christian, even Christian persuasion, teaching them to pray. And well, what happens when they have a Muslim teacher or a Jewish teacher or an atheist teacher? Who's teaching them to pray then? So, no, we are not a Christian nation. Again, I don't even know what a Christian nation is. Jesus never speaks of this way. Jesus is never concerned with that type of understanding. And any attempt to do so, I think, is, you know, a false nostalgia for what you think once was, or a false idea for what you think you want of your country. Now, that doesn't mean that our faith doesn't have a central and a important role in our politics and our culture and our laws. Of course it does. It is there. But Christian nation? No, thank you.
0: And I think that's important. I think when you say, well, we want to make this a Christian nation again, that's obviously making assumptions. But then according to whom is always going to be the problem, so to speak. Yeah. I mean, we as Christians can't get together and unify around the clear word of Scripture.
1: Right.
0: So I don't know that we should really struggle to try to make a particular sort of conclave of a civil American nation on earth. But with that said, I'll get emails and it's fine, but I think what is really important to stress, though, is that we, just like law and gospel, just like the two realms, just like simul justus et peccator, saint and sinner at the same time, these freedoms and liberties we do hold sort of in a paradoxical kind of tension. You know, here we are on the eve of the 4th, and we are absolutely recognizing and celebrating that civil freedom is a gift. It's real and precious. We thank God for 250 years of it in this amazing country. And I want people to celebrate it and protect it. Mm-hmm. But I think what we're saying, Pastor, is we just don't want people to mistake it for the main thing, because civil freedom can be won and lost, granted and taken away, but the freedom Christ won for us never expires. So I hope no one walks away thinking that we're saying don't go light the fireworks. And I think this is why you're a great example for us, because you've dedicated your life to the cause of freedom in this world and freedom in the next. And we're very grateful for you.
1: Well, I appreciate that. And no, I think you just nailed it at the end once again. I serve our nation and gladly do so. I serve a wonderful organization, the Religious Freedom Institute in Washington, D.C., who advocates for religious freedom both in this nation and across the world. I believe deeply in the cause of religious freedom. But that political cause, that political fight, that political left-hand kingdom embrace is not the freedom that Jesus speaks of. It's not the freedom of the faith that we have as his children. And it's not the freedom that should be first and foremost on our thoughts and in our joys every day. And that's the freedom we have in Jesus.
0: My great thanks to my guest, the Reverend Graham Glover. He's the senior pastor overseeing Abiding Savior Lutheran Church and School in Gainesville, Florida. He's also a chaplain, a soldier, and a servant of the Christ. Pastor Glover, thank you so much for being on Thy Strong Word.
1: Thank you.
0: Next time, folks, on Thy Strong Word, we are going to continue back into our study of the book of Acts. So don't miss that. We're going to pick up right where we left off from yesterday. But until then, may God's peace and blessings be with you all as we pray. Father, keep us in Thy Strong Word.
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3: My name is Millie. I'm calling from Las Vegas. My congregation is Grace Lutheran Church. I just wanted to say how much I appreciate and enjoy the broadcast, which I listen to when I work out in the morning. It's an excellent alternative to the junk that's out there that's not good for the soul. We get to hear about Jesus to strengthen our souls while we're strengthening our body in the gym. Thank you so much. God bless you. And keep up the great work in Jesus.
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4: 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My name is Jordan Harms. Thank you for tuning in. We're going to jump right into it with the Concordia Choir, Moorhead, Minnesota, Witness.

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1: Hebrews 1:1-3. Long ago, at many times and in many ways, God spoke to our fathers by the prophets. But in these last days, He has spoken to us by His Son, whom He appointed the heir of all things, through whom also He created the world. He is the radiance of the glory of God and the exact imprint of His nature, and He upholds the universe by the word of His power. After making purification for sins, He sat down at the right hand of the Majesty on high.

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John Ben Key, now thank we all our God. And there is so much to be thankful for here at KFUO Radio, based in the United States, which is about to celebrate her birthday tomorrow. It is July 3rd, birthday eve, as my family and I call it. And our independence, our freedoms, not just as citizens, but as Christians, are all gifts from God and things to be thankful for. And it doesn't matter the occasion, the holiday, the location. You might not be anywhere here in the United States. You might be listening remotely at KFUO.org. But the ability to do that and to have that technology at our fingertips to proclaim the gospel is also something to be thankful for. So no matter the time of day or night, sacred music is still relevant. It is still filled with the good news

Paul Mons, open now thy gates. This is KFUO, Christ for you, anytime, anywhere. The Robert Shaw Orchestra up now with more music. He that dwelleth in heaven.

0: I lift my eyes to see Stephen Starkey. 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

0: Laudamus of Concordia, the Lord is my shepherd. This is KFUO, proclaiming salvation by grace through faith in Christ.
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0: Thanks so much for joining me today and listening to Sacred Music. Happy Friday. Enjoy the rest of your afternoon. And if you are going to shoot off fireworks tonight, if you are here in the United States celebrating America's independence tomorrow, even though it is, as I said earlier today, birthday eve for us, please do so responsibly. Long fuses are your friend, and having water nearby is always something that is a good practice. And if you have it, you won't need it, but if you need it, you won't have it. So fill up a bucket of water, use some long fuses, and I'm speaking as someone who is a past pyromaniac a little bit on my family's side as well. So be safe, be smart, enjoy yourself, and stay cool. Drink lots of water. It is so hot outside today, but we are still thankful for the good news of Christ for you and for me and for our independence and, of course, for sacred music here on KFUO. My name's Jordan Harms. It's been a pleasure to be with you. Enjoy some more sacred music into the afternoon, even though I'm signing off. Here is the choir of King's College, Cambridge, Psalm 122. I was glad.

0: Proclaiming Christ for you in word and song. 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
9: You shall not covet your neighbor's house.
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11: I, the Lord, your God, am a jealous God, punishing the children for the sin of the fathers to the third and fourth generation of those who hate me, but showing love to 1,000 generations of those who love me and keep my commandments.
12: I believe in God, the Father Almighty, maker of heaven and earth, and in Jesus Christ, his only Son, our Lord,
13: who was conceived by the Holy Spirit, born of the Virgin Mary,
10: suffered under Pontius Pilate, was crucified, died, and was buried.
14: He descended into hell. The third day he rose again from the dead.
3: He ascended into heaven and sits at the right hand of God the Father Almighty.
9: From thence he will come to judge the living and the dead.
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9: 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Amen.
15: Our Father, who art in heaven,
16: hallowed be thy name. Thy kingdom come, thy will be done, on earth as it is in heaven.
9: Give us this day our daily bread,
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9: 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Amen.
16: Amen.
10: Amen.
9: Amen.
4: Amen. Amen.

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2: 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It's my pleasure to be sitting in for Pastor Doug for this afternoon's Sacred Music segment. It's my hope that that sacred music puts a warm spot in your heart and a smile on your face. Before we begin, please join me in a word of prayer. Heavenly Father, God of all grace, govern our hearts that we may never forget your blessings and steadfastly thank and praise you for all your goodness in this life until with all your saints, we praise you eternally in your heavenly kingdom through Jesus Christ our Lord. Amen. Up first, no saint on earth lives life to self alone. By our friends from CPH.

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2: Modern criticism of the Bible began in the late 1700s and has continued to this day. The usual claim, often from biblical scholars, has been that the Bible is nothing more than error-filled human writings. Before serious excavation work had begun in the mid-1800s, scholars felt free to consider lack of evidence as proof that people, cities, and even whole nations mentioned in the Bible never existed. It didn't seem to matter to them that they had never even bothered to look for the evidence. Soon, biblical archaeology started finding the evidences, and with each discovery, the critics' pronouncements about errors in the Bible began to crumble. One example is the biblical record of Joshua's leadership of Israel in occupying the Promised Land. Joshua chapter 10 reports how Joshua defeated Hazor, burning the city to the ground. All this has been dismissed by the doubters, but then archaeologists found the ruins of Hazor. The ruins clearly showed destruction

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That was Psalm 147, Oh, Praise the Lord, for it is good, by the choir, King's College, Cambridge. 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
1: Please join me in reaffirming our faith by the Apostles' Creed. I believe in God, the Father Almighty, maker of heaven and earth, and in Jesus Christ, his only Son, our Lord, who was conceived by the Holy Spirit, born of the Virgin Mary, suffered under Pontius Pilate, was crucified, died, and was buried. He descended into hell. The third day he rose again from the dead. He ascended into heaven and sits at the right hand of God the Father Almighty. From thence he will come to judge the living and the dead. I believe in the Holy Spirit, the Holy Christian Church, the communion of saints, the forgiveness of sins, the resurrection of the body, and the life everlasting. Amen. Up next, Jesus, I Live to Thee by the Lutheran Choral Heirs.

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KFUO Radio, over a century of Christ for you anytime, anywhere. Good afternoon. This is Dan Darnall. That was Lord, Thee I Love With by the Concordia Seminary Chorus. Up next, He That Shall Endure to the End by the Atlanta Symphony Orchestra.

This is Dan Darnall from KFUO Radio. Hope that you're having a wonderful Friday afternoon. That was Holy, Holy, Holy by Kirk Kaiser. Up next, Psalm 61, Hear My Crying, O God, by the Choir, King's College, Cambridge.

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0: 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That was ourredeemerstl.org. Good afternoon. This is Dan Darnall from KFUO Radio. Christ for you anytime, anywhere. My time with you is just about over. I hope that the sacred music you've been listening to put a warm spot in your heart and a smile on your face. Up next, Holy is the Lord by the National Christian Choir. Before I leave, please join me in the Lord's Prayer. Our Father who art in heaven, hallowed be thy name. Thy kingdom come, thy will be done on earth as it is in heaven. Give us this day our daily bread, and forgive us our trespasses as we forgive those who trespass against us. And lead us not into temptation, but deliver us from evil. For thine is the kingdom, and the power, and the glory forever and ever. Amen. Have a great rest of your day, and God bless.

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1: First John 3:1-3. See what kind of love the Father has given to us, that we should be called children of God. And so we are. The reason why the world does not know us is that they did not know Him. Beloved, we are God's children now, and what we will be has not yet appeared. But we know that when He appears, we shall be like Him, because we shall see Him as He is. And everyone who thus hopes in Him purifies himself as He is pure.

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0: The Lutheran Public Radio Choir with stanza 7 of the hymn, Our Father Who from Heaven Above. So we will look at the sevenfold graces of the Holy Spirit in Isaiah chapter 11 in a new light, perhaps with better understanding and better knowledge. Those are the two graces we'll be talking about today. Greetings and welcome to Issues Etc. on this Friday afternoon, July the 3rd. I'm Todd Wilkin. Thanks for tuning us in. Pastor Will Whedon will join us for that conversation. Then an hour from now, we'll replay an interview with Dr. Miles Smith of Hillsdale College on the role of religion in America's first century. Pastor Will Whedon is assistant pastor at St. Paul Lutheran Church in Hamel, Illinois, formerly served as director of worship for the Lutheran Church Missouri Synod. He's author of the books Celebrating the Saints, Thank, Pray, Serve, and Obey, See My Savior's Hands, and I Remember a Life of Mary. He hosts the daily 15-minute verse-by-verse Bible study called The Word of the Lord Endures Forever. Will, welcome back.
1: Thank you, Todd.
0: What is the tie-in to these two graces, understanding and knowledge, to lead us not into temptation?
1: Well, especially in Hugh of St. Victor's sort of been leading the way for us on this. He saw a big connection between the prayer, lead us not into temptation, and the grace that was poured out of understanding, so that by the gift of understanding, our vice of gluttony would be healed, and we would be instead introduced into cleanness of heart. And he tied that to the beatitude that the pure in heart, the blessed are the pure in heart, they get to see God. So if I could just give you his basic summary of why he connects those together. He applies the petition to gluttony. He understands the temptations here as the attraction of the flesh, especially when bodily appetite exceeds your natural necessity. Pleasure hides under the appearance of need, but the petition asks God not to let us be suckered into that, into this life of excess. The remedy is a spirit of understanding, and understanding turns the mind away from just satisfying the bodily itches towards spiritual nourishment, and it restrains the outward appetite for bodily pleasure. Hugh specifically invokes Christ's answer to the tempter. Man does not live by bread alone, but by every word that comes from the mouth of God. So the word gives the understanding, which then cleanses and purifies the heart and heals the inner eye. It makes the soul susceptible then to the divine truth, which understanding brings. So we pray, lead us not into temptation. The answer to that in Hugh of St. Victor's mind, was God gives by his Spirit the gift of understanding. So should we start just running through some of what Scripture has to say about that?
0: Sure.
1: Okay. When I think of the big prayer for understanding, you can't not think right away of Solomon, 1 Kings chapter 3. And now, O Lord my God, you have made your servant king in place of David my father. Although I am but a little child, I do not know how to go out or come in. And your servant is in the midst of your people whom you've chosen, a great people, too many to be numbered or counted for multitude. Give your servant, therefore, an understanding mind to govern your people, that I may discern between good and evil. For who is able to govern this, your great people? It pleased the Lord that Solomon had asked this. And God said to him, because you've asked this and have not asked for yourself long life or riches or the life of your enemies, but have asked for yourself understanding to discern what is right. Behold, I now do according to your word. Behold, I give you a wise and discerning mind, so that none like you has been before you, and none like you shall arise after you. I give you also what you have not asked, both riches and honor, so that no other king shall compare with you all your days. So he asked God for this gift. I need the gift of understanding, and it's not then something that arises from a faculty he has. It's not that Solomon was just a super smart guy. he specifically petitioned the Lord for the gift of understanding, of insight. And to get at everything that's in the Word, Todd, have you ever been teaching a class and you watch, you look out there, and when you make a point that you finally see gets across, I mean, we use the expression, you see the light bulb go off in the person. You know what I'm talking about?
0: Absolutely.
1: And as soon as they, you know, like they got it, you're like, I see it. It has been communicated. I think that's the idea here of understanding. It's this gift of putting things together from God that all of a sudden you go, now I see, now I get it. This makes sense. And this is what Solomon petitioned God for. And God sort of warns against the opposite, which is to be bestial. Listen to Psalm 32, verse 9. Be not like a horse or a mule without understanding, which must be curbed with a bit and bridle, or it will not stay near you. Instead of having the mind of a beast, which is focused on, you know, merely worldly comfort, if you will, God says you need to have an understanding mind. And this is a gift which comes from him. He stresses it again, Psalm 49, verse 20. Man in his pomp without understanding is like the beasts that perish. Lose the understanding and man reduces himself to living like an animal in the world, just an animal. Similarly, he describes, you know, the state of natural man in Psalm 82. They have neither knowledge nor understanding. They walk about in darkness. All the foundations of the earth are shaken. So we're talking here about the spiritual understanding, which enables you to see and recognize God's will and plan in the world. This has to come from him as a gift. We already consider when we began with the fear of the Lord as the remember in Isaiah, they're listed. We're coming to the ones at the top here. We went from the bottom because of Psalm 111, verse 10. The fear of the Lord, which is where we started, is the beginning of wisdom. It's the path up to wisdom. We're working our way up to it. All who practice it have a good understanding. His praise endures forever. The practice of the fear of the Lord is what gives one good understanding. Then we saw the petition for understanding it ring repeatedly in Psalm 119. I've just been doing that on the word of the Lord endures forever. And it just keeps, you know, ringing out. Psalm 119, verse 34, give me understanding that I may keep your law and observe it with my whole heart. So if God doesn't give it, we don't get it. You know, he has to bestow the gift. He bestows it through the word. That's where the understanding comes from. Psalm 119, 99. I have more understanding than all my teachers, for your testimonies are my meditation. You can't help but think of the boy Jesus in the temple with the teachers of the law asking questions back and forth, and they were astonished both at his questions and at his answers. He's the fulfillment of this. I've got more understanding than all my teachers because your testimonies are what, you know, constantly are his meditation. And remember the Hebrew idea of meditation, kind of it's mumbling, right? You just keep on repeating it and saying it under your breath or out loud. You just keep repeating the word. That's the path to this greater understanding. Similarly, Psalm 119, 104, through your precepts, I get understanding. Therefore, I hate every false way. So one of the big gifts that understanding actually gives, this insight from God, is all of a sudden the lies become apparent, the false lies by which this world tries to live. And you can recognize and see them, you know, might makes right. Oh, that's a dead end. That's not the way things actually are. Or you can think about he who dives with the most toys wins. You know, no, it's not the accumulation of worldly stuff. Man's life does not consist in the abundance of his possessions. All this is gift of insight, which the Spirit imparts as he inculcates the mind of Christ in us. I didn't give half of the passages from Psalm 119, but I mean, there's so many more there. But then let's move into Proverbs. Proverbs chapter 2, my son, if you receive my words and treasure up my commandments with you, making your ear attentive to wisdom and inclining your heart to understanding, yes, if you call out for insight, that is to pray for it, you raise your voice for understanding, give me understanding. If you seek it like silver and search for it like hidden treasures, then you will understand the fear of the Lord and find the knowledge of God. In other words, you will really come to know God. There's nothing that delights him more than when a person, like Solomon did, cries out, Lord, give me understanding. Help me to see your truth and to know it. Teach me from your word. Proverbs also says, chapter 3, verse

0: understanding seeks knowledge, but the mouths of fools feed on folly. They've got, in other words, they're just chewing on folly. That's what's filling them, the nonsense of this world. But the heart of the person who has understanding, it drives them to seek to know God more and more, to know the truth more and more. Proverbs 18, verse 2, a fool takes no pleasure in understanding, but only in expressing his own opinion. You know, let me tell you what I think. That's the path of the fool, whereas the person who is truly understanding, they're the person who is obsessed with the Word of God and the light that pours from it. Proverbs 19, verse 8, whoever gets sense loves his own soul. He who keeps understanding will discover good, which means it's not merely that understanding gives you a static gift. It gives you the gift of always inquiring deeper insight. You never reach the point where your insight into God and his ways and his word is done. It can constantly grow and expand, and it really should. Proverbs 21, verse 30, no wisdom, no understanding, no counsel, which we considered last time, can avail against the Lord. So here, anytime if you use the human mind to reject the mind of God, whenever that takes place, you need to know you're actually cutting off the limb you're sitting on. God is the one who is the author of wisdom, the author of understanding, and the author of all good counsels.
1: 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We'll move on to the prophet Jeremiah next.

0: What can we learn about the worship practices of the first Lutherans from a Reformation edict by a Calvinist leader? 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
0: Welcome back to Issues Etc. I'm Todd Wilkin on this Friday, July the 3rd. It's part 4 of our series on the sevenfold graces of the Spirit in Isaiah chapter 11. We're talking about understanding with Pastor Will Whedon of The Word of the Lord Endures Forever. Well, let's go to Prophet Jeremiah.

0: Yeah, Jeremiah has this beautiful promise in chapter 3, verse 15. God says, I will give you shepherds after my own heart who will feed you with knowledge and understanding. You know, this is a prophecy. When you come across the language of shepherds in the prophets, most often you should read that as, you know, the kings. They were regarded as the shepherds of God's people. And so I'm going to give you a king after my own heart who's going to feed you with knowledge and understanding. This, of course, is fulfilled ultimately in Christ, but it's also fulfilled in him sending out his apostolic ministry, where through the preaching and teaching of his word, insight and understanding are constantly being delivered to the people. They're being fed with that knowledge when the word of God is being taught and proclaimed among the people of God. To have this perpetually going on is why Christ set up the office of the ministry and arranged for, you know, a constant supply of preachers to be supplied to his people. You also see that understanding is hugely gift. If you look at Daniel 9:22, a fascinating passage. He made me understand, speaking with me, this is the angel, speaking with me and saying, O Daniel, I have now come to give you insight and understanding. In other words, if you want insight into what's really happening in the world, this here the angel comes to give Daniel this revelation. This is what God is up to at this moment with his people Israel. And yes, the thing that you knew would happen from the prophet Jeremiah is going to be happening. They will be going home. And how this will be fulfilled will be an amazement to the nations. But then to understand it at all, you have to resort to the word. That is what the angel basically is referring the prophet Daniel back to. He's giving him the understanding. Now, this is all being fulfilled in his words. Similarly, if you jump into the New Testament, I already mentioned Jesus there in the temple talking as a child with the teachers, the doctors of the law, and Luke records, and all who heard him were amazed at his understanding and his answers. Well, if you've got the guy who gave the law sitting there explaining to you the law, it might be that he's going to have some really powerful insights into what the law actually means, what the will of God is for his people. Beautiful scene there. Paul moves in Ephesians 4 to talk about this. I said we got to beware of human wisdom or human knowledge, human understanding being set against the divine understanding. So he talks about this in Ephesians 4:18. He says that the people, they were darkened in their understanding, alienated from the life of God because of the ignorance that is in them due to their hardness of heart. So he's describing natural man, and natural man's understanding fundamentally is darkened. It's obscure. It does not see reality the way it actually is. For that, you actually have to have revelation. You have to have God revealing himself in his word to open up your eyes and see truth. And he does that, of course, through the spreading of his gospel. Paul is clear on that in Colossians 1, verse 9. He says, and so from the day we heard, we've not ceased to pray for you, asking that you may be filled with the knowledge of his will in all spiritual wisdom and understanding. So praying for the people that have received the gospel there in Colossae, that they would have spiritual insight given to them constantly by the Spirit so that they understand what the will of God is. He is still running with the same sort of theme in the second chapter when he says in verse 2, that their hearts may be encouraged, being knit together in love, to reach all the riches of full assurance of understanding and the knowledge of God's mystery, which is Christ. So the ultimate understanding is going to come to you from the gospel of Christ when you understand what God wants to give you in his son. And when you see this, you have really reached the point, the depth of true understanding. He wrote to Timothy in 2 Timothy 2, verse 7, "Think over what I say, for the Lord will give you understanding in everything." That is such a beautiful promise. He's not saying that, you know, you're going to understand quantum physics or whatever. I mean, he is saying, though, you're going to understand everything you need to know for the carrying out of his will from what the Lord reveals in his word. Stick to it. It will give you everything you need. James, clearly running with the picture of Solomon begging for wisdom, says, "Who is wise and understanding among you? By his good conduct, let him show his works in meekness of wisdom." If you want someone who's wise and understanding, you need to be able to show it in the way you live. It's not living then in pride, not living in arrogance, but living as a person who is subject to God and wanting to do his will. Finally, 1 John 5, verse 20, "We know that the Son of God has come and has given us understanding." The big gift is in Jesus. "So that we may know him who is true, and we're in him who is true, in his Son, Jesus Christ. He is the true God and eternal life." Hey, this is the ultimate revelation. It is the ultimate insight and aha that God has given you eternal life in his Son. And in him, that life alone can be found. And when you have that knowledge, you have the greatest insight in the world.
1: 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I'm Todd Wilkin. 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We'll talk a little bit more about this understanding, then move on to knowledge after the break.

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0: Thanks to the following congregations for standing with us by becoming an Issues Etc. congregational sponsor. Redeemer Lutheran, Fort Wayne, Indiana. St. Athanasius Lutheran, Fairfax, Virginia. Mount Zion Lutheran, Greenville, Wisconsin. Zion Lutheran, Pleasant Plains, Illinois. Bethany Lutheran, Naperville, Illinois. St. Paul Lutheran, Phoenix, Arizona. Christ Our Savior Lutheran, Freeburg, Illinois. Bethel Lutheran, Ballinger, Texas. Trinity Lutheran, Holloway, Minnesota. Emmanuel Lutheran, Terre Haute, Indiana. And Concordia Lutheran, Wilmington, Delaware. 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

0: Another stanza from the hymn, Our Father Who from Heaven Above. Pastor Will Wheaton is our guest. It's part four of our series on the sevenfold graces of the Spirit in Isaiah chapter 11. I want to focus on two things before we move on to knowledge, and that is this understanding isn't just some kind of a mystical insight. There is a heart to it, and that is we're talking here about the understanding of God's word.
1: Mm-hmm.
0: And what God reveals about himself in that word. And the heart of this understanding is Christ himself. That is, Christ is the key that unlocks all of Scripture, Old and New Testament.
1: All the revelation of the word is actually unlocked in Jesus. So it's his word, his spirit inspired it and inspired it to be all about him. And so understanding comes into our life when we see from the gift of God, from the pouring out of the Spirit's grace upon us, that the Scripture is about Christ, that life is about Christ, that in him all things hold together, and that my place in this world is to be found in him. That's the way that I have life.
0: And then I want to also take us to Emmaus. I can't recall if you mentioned it specifically, but
1: I didn't.
0: He opened their minds to understand
1: right.
0: the Scripture.
1: Beautiful. I should have put that in there. Yeah. As they're walking along, remember, he calls them back to the Scriptures. He opens their minds and lets them see that these Scriptures are all about him. With the two that were just walking, they had the conversation with him, and he has to lead them into, well, didn't, why are you sad? What's going on? And they begin pouring out their hearts. You know, we had hoped he was the one who was going to redeem Israel. And then he's like, you guys, this is exactly what the Scriptures said had to be fulfilled, right? And he then takes them on this romping Bible study where he shows them passage after passage after passage that it was all predicated on the suffering and death of God's Son in the flesh for this salvation to come into the world. And similarly, then when they run back to, I mean, he does the revelation of himself and the breaking of the bread. They run back and they meet the others. And there he meets them again. He opens their minds and he shows them everything in the Scripture written about him. This is what it said. This is how it had to be, that the Son of Man would be betrayed, would suffer, would die, would rise again, and that forgiveness and remission of sins is going to be preached in his name, beginning out from Jerusalem, and that this is what I'm making you witnesses of. This is understanding. When they get this understanding, their lives are transformed, absolutely transformed.
0: And you said something earlier that I want you to expand on just a little bit, and that is that this understanding, because it is an understanding of God's word, it's therefore inexhaustible.
1: Yeah, I mean, you don't reach the point where I've mastered this subject. Good luck trying with that. The word that God has given us in the Scriptures is so rich and so deep that it does not have, well, I'll put it this way, it doesn't have a bottom. You can never get to the bottom of it. There's always greater depth to be explored and rejoiced in. And that greater depth never leads you away from Christ. It always leads you further into him. This is what the gift of understanding does. It helps you to grasp in the Scriptures how Christ is the fulfillment of them all and all of the gifts that he's given you there and promises you there.
0: Let's move on to knowledge. How is it related to understanding?
1: Well, it's actually wisdom. I mean, it's sapientia in Latin, okay? So this gift of wisdom, Hugh specifically joins to the Latin word sapere, to savor, right? And so the idea that he's running with here is that wisdom is more than just insight or understanding like we've just considered, but wisdom is actually it captures the soul's desire for something more, for the sweetness of eternal things. It gives you a flavor for goods that no earthly thing is going to satisfy, and it wakens in you this hunger for the things of God. This he sees as true wisdom. So in his, if we put it all with his schema together there, he sees the gift of wisdom is the answer to the prayer, deliver us from evil. And the vice, the deadly sin that it heals in us, is lust, meaning desire for the things of this world. The virtue it produces in us is peace, because blessed are the peacemakers. They will see, they'll be called the sons of God. They're going to see God. So this last petition is directed against lust, which Hugh treats as the final and most enslaving vice. Lust captures the person through exterior pleasure, and it reduces the soul to being a slave. You know, if it itches, scratch it. To deliver from evil, Hugh assigns the spirit of wisdom. Wisdom liberates the captive soul by giving it deeper interior sweetness. Hugh connects wisdom with this sapere, this taste, this savor, so that once the soul tastes inward sweetness, it gathers into itself and it does. It's like, oh, this is what I want. I don't want just to satisfy the demands of my flesh. So wisdom quiets concupiscence and it produces instead calm and inward peace, the peacemakers. So let's run through a little bit of what scripture has to say about this wisdom. And again, you're going to notice the terms do run parallel much of the time. But Deuteronomy 4, verse 6, keep them and do them. This is God's commandments. Keep them and do them, for that will be your wisdom and your understanding in the sight of the peoples, who, when they hear all these statutes, will say, surely this great nation is a wise and understanding people. So notice right away, this inner sweetness that we're going to taste is actually given to us through the words of God. The revelation ties directly to it. Deuteronomy 34, verse 9, Joshua, the son of Nun, was full of the spirit of wisdom, for Moses had laid his hands on him. So the people of Israel obeyed him and did as the Lord had commanded Moses. You know, that refrain, as the Lord had commanded Moses, rings throughout the whole book. But Joshua receives the gift of the spirit of wisdom through the laying on of Moses' hands and the prophecy that goes with that. 1 Kings 3:28, all Israel heard of the judgment of the king, which he had rendered. Do you remember the story of the prostitutes and the baby that died? And the king was like, well, bring the living child here. I'll cut it in two and you can have each have half. And so he found out who the true mother was right away when that woman said, no, you just give her the child. Don't kill the child. Don't let harm come to it. And so Solomon was like, aha, that woman is the mother. Give that woman the child. When all Israel hears the judgment the king had rendered, they stood in awe of the king because they perceived that the wisdom of God was in him to do justice. God had answered the prayer and given Solomon this great gift of wisdom, of true insight. 1 Kings 4:29, God gave Solomon wisdom and understanding beyond measure and breadth of mind, like the sand on the seashore. This is confirmed again, if you think about it, in 1 Kings 10, when the queen of Sheba is just blown away by the king. And she said to the king, the report that I have heard in my own land of your words and of your wisdom, I didn't believe the report until I came. My own eyes have seen it, and behold, half of it wasn't told me. Your wisdom and prosperity surpassed the report that I've heard. Happy are your men. Happy are your servants who continually stand before you and hear your wisdom. Blessed be the Lord your God, who has delighted in you and set you on the throne of Israel. Because the Lord loved Israel forever, he has made you king, that you may execute justice and righteousness. So she praises Solomon for a gift which God had poured out on him abundantly and which he then wisely used, at least at the beginning of his reign. And then Job 12, verse 13, with God are wisdom and might. He has counsel and understanding. So Job confesses God's the one who's going to have to be the source of all that is wise in our lives. That's a gift that comes from him, not something we come up with. And then remember how Hugh tied it to savoring, tasting? So think about Psalm 34, verse 8. Oh, taste and see that the Lord is good. Blessed is the man who takes refuge in him. This is wisdom. When a person hungers for God, for the sweetness of God himself, I mean, he's holding God out and saying, try him out and see. And you try him, you taste and see that God is good by trusting in him, by taking refuge in him. Similarly, Psalm 37, verse 4, delight yourself in the Lord, and he will give you the desires of your heart. For so many years, Todd, I always thought that meant, if I make God my delight, then God will give me everything I want. Well, it is true, but it needs to be heard that if God is your delight and God gives you everything you want, then he's going to give you the fullness of himself. That's what he gives you when the desire of your heart is actually him alone. Psalm 51, verse 6, behold, you delight in truth in the inward being, and you teach me wisdom in the hidden heart. David, as he's confessing his sins before Nathan, he's just laying out there that it is God himself who has to teach me this wisdom, that I am a horrible sinner from my mother's womb. I can't come up with this on my own. He has to teach me this. And once I see it and see the greatness of my sin and see the astounding forgiveness and mercy that he still extends to me, to even me, then I have really tasted the sweetness of God in his grace, in his mercy. Psalm 111, we already spoke about, but hear it again in regard to wisdom. The fear of the Lord is the beginning of wisdom. All who practice it have a good understanding. His praise endures forever. And praise, of course, always arises from tasting and seeing that the Lord is good. As soon as you taste and see that he's good, you recommend him to others.
0: Pastor Will Wheaton is our guest. We are in part 4 of our series on the sevenfold graces of the Spirit in Isaiah chapter 11, talking about wisdom.

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0: Welcome back. I'm Todd Wilkin. Pastor Will Wheaton is our guest. We're talking about wisdom in our series on the sevenfold graces of the Spirit in Isaiah chapter 11. Where do we go after the Psalms?
1: Well, let me give you one more psalm before we move on. It's Psalm 119, verse 103. How sweet are your words to my taste. They are sweeter than honey to my mouth. This is the hunger and thirst for the spiritual gifts that come to us from God's word. Most of all, the gift that he gives of himself in that word. Then we should just, we'll just note Proverbs. It's a theme that runs through the book from start to finish. Proverbs 1:7, the fear of the Lord is the beginning of knowledge. Fools despise wisdom and instruction, meaning they despise the word. They don't want God to teach them. They are very stubborn and wish to do. They would like to instruct God instead on how he should do, what they think he should do. That's the path of the fool. Proverbs 4:7 says, the beginning of wisdom is this, get wisdom. In other words, if you're going to receive this wisdom from God, it starts by recognizing you don't have it and you have to ask God for it. Similarly, Proverbs 8:11, wisdom is better than jewels. All that you desire cannot compare with. In other words, spiritual hunger for this gift, it should make us absolutely dissatisfied with all of the things of this world, because we've tasted how good God himself is in the word. That's what we're fixated on. Isaiah 28:29, of course, says, this comes from the Lord of hosts. He is wonderful in counsel and excellent in wisdom. So he's sharing his wisdom with us. That's what he's up to in his word. He's actually forming his mind within us through that. And that's a great joy. He does speak about the contrast between our wisdom and his in Isaiah 29, verse 14. Therefore, behold, I will again do wonderful things with this people, with wonder upon wonder, and the wisdom of their wise men shall perish, and the discernment of their discerning men shall be hidden. We'll see Paul quote that later in the New Testament. But there is a distinction then between the wisdom of our wise men of this age and the wisdom that comes from God and his word. I want to also just throw in an ode to wisdom from the Apocrypha, the Book of Wisdom, chapter 7 through 724 to 8:1. Listen, for wisdom is more mobile than any motion. Because of her pureness, she pervades and penetrates all things. For she is a breath of the power of God and a pure emanation of the glory of the Almighty. Therefore, nothing defiled gains entrance into her. For she is a reflection of the eternal light, a spotless mirror of the working of God and an image of his goodness. Though she is but one, she can do all things. And while remaining in herself, she renews all things. In every generation, she passes into holy souls and makes them friends of God and prophets. For God loves nothing so much as the man who lives with wisdom. For she is more beautiful than the sun and excels every constellation of the stars. Compared with her light, she is found to be superior, for it is succeeded by the night. But against wisdom, evil does not prevail. She reaches mightily from one end of the earth to the other, and she orders all things well. I wanted to throw that out there because if you remember, come Advent time, we have the great O Antiphons, and the very first antiphon is O Wisdom, proceeding from the mouth of the Most High, pervading and permeating all creation, mightily ordering all things. Come and teach us the way of prudence, which is just a summary of the passage I read here from the Book of Wisdom. In the New Testament, of course, you have people wondering about Jesus. Matthew 13, verse 54 says, coming to his hometown, he taught them in the synagogue so that they were astonished. And they were like, where does this man get this wisdom and these mighty works? They recognized in Jesus a wisdom that they had not encountered in any other man before. That's because he is the wisdom of God incarnate, as we'll hear. And he shares this wisdom with his people so that you have like an Acts chapter 6, verse 10, they could not withstand the wisdom and the spirit with which he, Stephen, was speaking. Think about Paul praising this. Oh, the depth of the riches and wisdom and knowledge of God. How unsearchable are his judgments, how inscrutable his ways. So his wisdom is so far beyond ours that we just can't even begin to compass it about. And that's Romans 11, verse 33. And then again, the contrast between human wisdom and God's. In 1 Corinthians chapter 1, who is the one who's wise? Where's the scribe? Where's the debater of this age? Hasn't God made foolish the wisdom of this world? And later in the chapter, because of him, of Jesus, you are in Christ Jesus, who became to us wisdom from God, righteousness and sanctification and redemption. So wisdom itself is who Jesus is. He becomes that for us. He becomes the way of satisfying that spiritual hunger and thirst. He's the one that we find out we've been looking for the whole time. And Paul says, it's not that we renounce wisdom, 1 Corinthians 2:6. Among the mature, we do impart wisdom, but it's not a wisdom of this age or of the rulers of this age who are doomed to pass away. He talks about the church as the place where the wisdom of God is actually being made known to the rulers and authorities in the heavenly places, Ephesians 3, verse 10. And of course, most famously in Colossians 3, he tells you, you need to let the word of Christ dwell in you richly, teaching and admonishing one another in all wisdom. This imparts the mind of Christ to you as you let the thoughts of Holy Scripture live inside of you in psalms, hymns, and spiritual songs and move you to constant thankfulness of heart. And really, finally, you have James saying in chapter 1, verse 5, hey, if you lack it, just ask God, because he gives generously to all, and he does so without any reproach. It will be given to you. And in chapter 3, verse 17, but the wisdom from above is first of all pure, peaceable, gentle, open to reason, full of mercy, good fruits, impartial, sincere. What is that but a description of Jesus? So wisdom is the seeking after Christ.
2: I want to back up just momentarily to 1 Corinthians, where he's not just contrasting human wisdom with God's wisdom, but he even talks about how God has chosen the foolish things as viewed by this world. And he has to be speaking here primarily of Christ.
1: Yeah, speaking of the cross, which the world looks upon as really the dumbest thing ever. So you guys really believe that the death of one man has wiped out the sin of the world and has destroyed the power of death? Uh-huh, that's really what you believe. And we're like, yep, that is exactly what we believe, and that is what we preach. The wisdom of the cross, which will never not be folly to the world. Strength through weakness. Triumph through death. I mean, it sounds so crazy, and yet it is the only power that can save a person in this world.
2: And then I would like just to momentarily also think about the early chapters of Romans, where he talks about the end of human wisdom, supposing themselves to be wise. And it ends not only in foolishness, but ultimately in death.
1: In death and idolatry, right? Because, I mean, because they make idols of themselves and of their own minds, they end up worshiping the creature which cannot deliver to them the life that he can, which he comes to give. So God's foolish way of delivering wisdom is through the preaching of Christ crucified. That is ultimately the heart. And the taste of Christ crucified, when people understand, wait a minute, he loved me so much. He did that for me. He suffered and died on that tree for me to give me his life and his forgiveness forever? Once people get that, that is the greatest spiritual taste in the world. And having acquired that taste, there's nothing in this world that comes close to it. And they will just find in Jesus their joy forever.
2: Well, how would you summarize everything we've covered? And we've covered a lot of ground with the fear of the Lord, knowledge, might, counsel, understanding, and wisdom. How would you summarize all?
1: The Father deposits in the humanity of his Son the fullness of the Spirit so that the Son can pour out the fullness of the Spirit upon sinful human beings. And as the Spirit is poured out in sinful human beings, through the preaching of his word, he is sweeping people up into the Messiah himself. The Spirit's great. This is the biblical picture. The Father sends the Son into the flesh, who then sends the Spirit, after he suffers, dies, and rises again, he sends the Spirit to grab hold of us and bring us to the Son, so that the Son can present us to the Father. This is the work of the graces of this Holy Spirit that Isaiah speaks of. They're all about grabbing hold of you and bringing you through Jesus to his Heavenly Father, clothed in Christ and in his righteousness, his wisdom, all the gifts that he has. Finding in him your everything. If everything that the Spirit gives you ultimately is more of Jesus, you're getting it right.
2: Pastor Will Wheaton is assistant pastor at St. Paul Lutheran Church in Hemel, Illinois, formerly served as director of worship for the Lutheran Church Missouri Synod. He's author of the books Celebrating the Saints, Thank, Praise, Serve, and Obey, See My Savior's Hands, and I Remember a Life of Mary. He hosts the daily 15-minute verse-by-verse Bible study produced by Lutheran Public Radio called The Word of the Lord Endures Forever. Will, thanks.
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2: We'll take a short break for affiliates, and when we return, we'll replay an interview on the role of religion in America's first century with Dr. Miles Smith, assistant professor of history at Hillsdale College and author of the book Religion and Republic, Christian America from the Founding to the Civil War. I'm Todd Wilkin. Stay with us.

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8: Did you get a chance to meet with the royal family? And if not, how was it like having them there in the building?
9: Jesus, Mary, and Joseph?
8: The Prince and Princess of Wales.
9: 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I'm only familiar with one royal family. I don't know too much about that one.
10: Refusing to recognize human nature that is sinful and fallen, and there will be things wrong, and you won't have perfect justice. That mania for creating perfection through human beings on earth, that displacement of God and taking up his powers and thinking government and people can do what only God can do, that creates mass murder. It creates totalitarianism.
11: What men most need isn't a cold plunge. What men most need isn't to eat a whole lot of steak. What men most need isn't a pep talk, you know, about taking their business to new heights or something like that. But what men most need is to know that they're a sinner and they need the grace of Christ and they need to be forgiven through the cross of Christ.
12: Christian worship is reverent. And that comes from the fact that Christian worship is about the presence of Jesus Christ in the sacrament of the altar. So if I just don't believe that Jesus Christ is really here in his body and blood, then I don't believe reverence is going to be as big a deal.
13: New dads might get into the issues of prayer.
14: Did the founders of the American Republic intend religion to overlap with civic life? Did they think that our constitutional republic required religion in order to survive? Greetings and welcome to Issues Etc. on this Independence Day, the 4th of July. I'm Todd Wilkin. Thanks for tuning us in. We're going to be talking about the role of religion in America's first century with Dr. Miles Smith, author of the book Religion and Republic. In hour two, we'll replay part 7 of our Law and Gospel series with Pastor Will Whedon of The Word of the Lord Endures Forever. Dr. Miles Smith is assistant professor of history at Hillsdale College, author of the new book, Religion and Republic, Christian America, From the Founding to the Civil War. Dr. Smith, welcome.
15: Thanks, Todd, for having me. Appreciate it.
14: Have Protestants dealt with the history of religion in the United States on historically useful terms?
15: I don't think so. And I think a lot of that comes from sort of the shift in the 20th century away from what you might call more churchly Christianity, more churchly Protestantism, into this kind of syncretic, almost sociological thing that gets called quote unquote evangelicalism, the rise of evangelicalism, which, you know, sort of a pietistic revivalist, really a post-Protestant movement in its own way. And so people who identify as Protestants really don't know the history of how religion and the American Republic have interacted, how their particular churches understood that relationship. So to answer your question, no, I don't think they have.
14: What is Christian institutionalism?
15: Yeah, I have sort of termed Christian institutionalism as a way of moving away from terms I think are unhelpful, like Christian nationalism or something like that. I think the Christian institutionalism is just the idea that Christians take their faith seriously, and they understand their faith as having some sort of, the word I've used is salutary effect on the institutions that they live their lives with, their vocations, the civil institutions they interact with. It doesn't mean they're trying to Christianize those institutions in a churchly sense. They're not trying to subordinate, say, their schools or their hospitals or their politics even to the church. It just means that Christians understand that their faith has some sort of influence in how they live their lives and the institutions they interact with on a day-to-day basis.
14: So how was Christian institutionalism particularly Protestant?
15: Well, the Protestant version of it comes really all the way from Martin Luther. There's his famous letter to the German nobility that he writes to the Christian nobility in Germany in 1520. One of his first complaints is to really argue against complete papal or what we might call complete churchly control of everything. Martin Luther didn't want the church controlling politics or the civil sphere to the degree it had been. And so the Christian institutionalism's Protestant commitment really comes from the idea that we don't have to have some sort of theocracy that oversees everything, that individual Christians can interact with those things without having to implement some sort of churchly authority over every institution we have. And that's a Protestant commitment that comes from the 16th century.
14: How is Christian institutionalism different from what some people imagine today, some Christians imagine today as Christian nationalism?
15: And Christian nationalism tries to, I think, almost sacralize the country. It sort of makes government into a sacred thing that has to have some almost churchly commitments to it. Christian institutionalism doesn't really look for the church to be a politically salvific force. It wants Christians to sort of work out their faith in everything they do in their lives, but it doesn't look to the church to sort of wed with the state to create some sort of sacralized nation.
14: Tell us about the state churches in the early republic.
15: Yeah, almost all of them were in New England, and they were all Congregationalist churches. So New England's really the place where you see historic establishmentarianism in the United States. As you went further south, there was typically more pushback against state churches to the point that you have the first really anti-establishmentarian laws passed in Virginia in 1785, with the Virginia Statute on Religious Liberty. So it's sort of a New England phenomenon in the United States, which might surprise people who tend to see Christian politics as being a sort of Southern or evangelical phenomenon today.
14: Were the founders, did they simply assume that many of the colonies turned states would have established state churches?
15: No, the energy in North America is away from state churches, even in the 1770s. They seem to have been comfortable with the colonies that retained them. They didn't think, however, that there would be states that would probably create state churches where there weren't ones that already existed. So no one in 1781 at the end of the American Revolution is thinking that a colony or one of the new territories, say what becomes Tennessee or what becomes Kentucky, will create a state church. They're being peopled by people. They're being settled by people who actually are typically from places like Northern Ireland where they've had a bad relationship with a state church. And this continues on into the 19th century as well. So everyone understands that the energy is away from and against establishmentarianism in the early republic.
14: What is the disestablishment clause?
15: The disestablishment in the American Constitution precludes the United States from putting its sort of official stamp on any one religious group. That's what disestablishment is. There is no license for the federal government to give privilege to any one church.
14: The intent of the U.S. Constitution's disestablishment clause, was it to secularize society?
15: No, and they would have understood that word secular differently than we do. They would, if we mean by secular, is it to make sure that there is not churchly control over society? Yes, they would have viewed it as secular. But what secular didn't mean in the late 18th century and the early 19th century was removing religious influences from society altogether. No one's wanting to create a secular society or a society that's indifferent to religion at the end of the 18th century or the beginning of the 19th. So if we mean by secular unchurchly, yes, they would have not wanted to have a sort of medieval type of churchly control over society or its institutions. But if we mean by secular to mean indifferent from religion, no, they don't want that at all. In fact, they want Christianity to have a fairly robust influence in civil society and politics even as well.
14: So then, go into a little more detail, how would have they conceived of secularism?
15: Secularism, for them, a good example is early public schools. So public schools in the early republic aren't controlled by churches. They're controlled by the state. And so that division would have been important. No one wants churchly control of state schools. So the Congregationalist Church in New England and the Anglican Church in South Carolina and Virginia wouldn't be controlling the public schools. Nonetheless, the curricula in those early public schools was heavily Christian. In the primer that was used, for example, in New England and some of the mid-Atlantic states, you have one of the first lessons dealing with grammar and spelling is "In Adam's Fall, We Sinned All." So even there, you have a sort of very Protestant particular understanding of soteriology being built into what is a state-funded school curricula. So that was secular education that was nonetheless filled with all sorts of Christian principles and Christian social and religious influences.
14: That basic assumption of the fallenness of man seems unavoidable, not only in the writings of the founders, but also in the documents that they produced. It seems to run underneath it all. Just the concept of checks and balances would seem to assume that man has a fatal flaw.
15: Yeah, and they're pretty comfortable with that. I mean, James Madison famously says, if men were angels, they wouldn't need government. And of course, the inference behind that is men aren't angels, that men actually are very far from angels, and so they need to be governed for that very reason.
14: What were Thomas Jefferson's views of religion in American society?
15: Jefferson's an interesting case. I think Jefferson is probably a bit more aggressive in his anti-establishmentarian views than even the rest of what we might call the founders. Jefferson doesn't like the institutional church. He doesn't seem to hate Christianity per se, but he doesn't like churches, and that would include Roman Catholic and Protestant churches. He thinks that the medievals, and he would include, by the way, the early modern reformers in with the medievals, created a series of doctrines that weren't preached by what he called the primitive church. So, for example, he thinks the idea of the Trinity is a medieval creation. He calls it a Cerberus. Cerberus is the three-headed dog that guarded hell in the ancient world. He calls it a Cerberus, essentially guarding hell. And so he doesn't like the idea of the institutional church, which he associates with an inappropriate influence over the conscience of human beings. So churches and their institutional power, when they wield it, he thinks that that's automatically something medieval and the conscience should be totally free. And so he's not necessarily just talking about Roman Catholics. He includes, for example, Presbyterians in on this. There aren't a lot of Lutherans in the era, but in as much as there's any church that has any control over its institutional commitments, Jefferson's pretty uncomfortable with it.

0: to include not just, say, a state church, but he doesn't like even disestablished churches using that. So Jefferson, he's always a bit more aggressive than everyone else around him. The wall of separation, of course, isn't constitutional. Separation of church and state has become to mean basically there can no be almost no meaningful Christian influence in politics. And by Christian, we would include the laity as citizens can't think Christianly about politics. There's no constitutional warrant for that. Of course, Christians understand that their Christian commitments affect their politics. And so it has come to be sort of a catch-all to push back against any Christian. And usually that means conservative influence in politics as well. We can see this in the idea, for example, recently on MSNBC, there was the idea that it's Christian nationalist to say that your rights come from God. Well, that's not a churchly statement. No one's trying to create a theocracy by saying that. There's, for example, Lutherans are very healthy, convinced disestablishmentarians, but most Lutherans also think that ultimately God gives us our rights. And so it's become employed to kind of be a catch-all that pushes against any kind of Christian influence, not churchly influence even, Christian influence.
1: What would Jefferson have made of that expansion to the individual Christian? Would not be appropriate for an individual Christian to act upon their Christian convictions in the course of their vocation or their public duties.
0: Even Jefferson would have been uncomfortable with that. Jefferson, for example, he thinks that the teachings of Jesus are very valuable for society, and he regularly sort of extols them. And so even Jefferson would not have wanted to make a statement that precluded Christians from thinking Christianly about politics. He doesn't want the church influencing politics, but he would be okay with the division between Christian and churchly that I think a lot of Americans basically sort of view as the norm for Christian interactions with politics today.
1: We're talking about the role of religion in America's first century. Dr. Miles Smith is our guest. When we come back, how was atheism viewed in the early Republic?

0: criticism.
1: Thank God that it's 5:01 and the show is over.
0: Commendation.
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6: This is Pastor Matthew Harrison, president of the Lutheran Church Missouri Synod. 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There's such a thing as objective, absolute truth, and it's found in the person and work of Jesus Christ and his word. 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
7: Welcome back to Issues Etc. I'm Todd Wilkin. Dr. Miles Smith is our guest. He's author of the new book, Religion and Republic, Christian America, From the Founding to the Civil War, discussing

0: and the role of religion in America's first century. Dr. Smith, how was atheism viewed in the early republic?
1: Atheism is unusual in that our term for atheism is closer to what their term for free thinking might have been. There are very few open atheists. So very few people would have said, I don't believe in God. But a lot more people would have said, well, I'm not sure, and I don't want to be forced to believe in something about God or his potential existence that I don't have to. So there's actually a right to be free thinking. But what's really compelling about the early republic is no matter where people fell on the question of establishment or disestablishment, almost everybody's uncomfortable with the idea of atheism. There's not necessarily in the early republic a perceived right to not believe in God. And that has a lot to do with how people understand the legal framework of the United States. Most states, for example, you cannot be an atheist and give testimony in a civil or criminal trial. And so atheism is different, for example, than what we might call secularism in the era. They would have understood those two terms very differently.
0: How did the American court system in the first century of the Republic operate with essentially a Christian worldview?
1: Yeah, so you have a lot of basically laws built around the Sabbath, around Christian socio-moral precepts that are still maintained even after, for example, a state throws off a state church. So the idea that there was Christian moral and social commitments in the American legal structure was not seen as synonymous with the maintenance of a state church. The one could exist without the other. You could have essentially Christianized law without a state church. So this is, for example, you see even states with very, very strong anti-establishmentarian commitments. Tennessee is a good example. Tennessee keeps ministers from serving in politics. It's by statute. They pass a law against it. Nonetheless, they're very clear that Christian morality should be upheld, that the Sabbath needs to be treated a certain way, that God has to be sort of referenced in social and legal precepts. And so they don't view a state church and Christian legal framework as being synonymous.
0: You mentioned the Sabbath. What were Sabbath laws and what was their purpose?
1: Sabbath laws in the United States are almost always downstream from the British context. So laws that would have been common in England and Scotland. Sabbath laws create civil penalties for doing certain things on Sundays, and they vary from community to community. What's interesting is that this is one of the places you see a real division, even among Christians. Almost everybody's comfortable with treating the Sabbath as a sort of holy day, but not everyone wants it to be legally upheld in a particular way. For example, Lutherans, German Reformed, Baptists, and Roman Catholics tend to be different than Presbyterians and even some Episcopalians on this. If you're from a church body that has its roots in what becomes the United Kingdom, you're more comfortable with certain Sabbatarian provisions than Protestants and Catholics from the continent.
0: Why was it, beyond just general Christian influence over these laws, why was it considered in the public interest to uphold Sabbath regulations of any kind?
1: Yeah, the argument from a lot of people is that it's actually a natural thing. So there's a natural Sabbath that has to be upheld. And that argument carries actually a lot of weight amongst a lot of different groups. What's interesting, though, is not everybody treats their natural Sabbath the same way. So these, say, Presbyterians and Congregationalists felt a certain way about their natural Sabbath that, say, Catholics and Lutherans wouldn't. So you have a pretty significant division over what the Sabbath means. There's not a lot of debate over whether there is a Sabbath. It's how it's practiced. And so that's and admittedly a sort of a dodge of your question, but the Sabbath itself, no one really debates it. What people should do with the Sabbath, that becomes a bigger debate.
0: So how did Christian institutionalism shape U.S. foreign policy?
1: It shapes foreign policy in interesting ways because there's not really a debate over whether the United States is Christian or not amongst American diplomats. They recognize that in world affairs, it's a republic of peoples who tend to uphold Christian social and moral precepts. And so there's no real debate over whether we're Christian or not. they make it very clear that the government might not necessarily be Christian, but the republic, the aggregate of the citizens and the folkways and the society, is Christian. And so you see that playing out, for example, in how the United States interacts with Islamic pirates in the early republic, how it interacts with Catholic countries. And so it's sort of almost an assumption that no one takes the time to say is wrong. Everyone's pretty comfortable with the United States being treated as a Christian nation. What they don't mean is a Christian government or some sort of sacralized imprint on the government. No one would claim that. But nonetheless, they're pretty comfortable with it's a society full of Christians, and therefore that's why they call it a Christian nation.
0: What about U.S. policies regarding its indigenous population was affected by Christian institutionalism?
1: Yeah, so Christians, especially a significant number of Protestants and Catholics to a lesser degree, are committed to Christianizing Native peoples in the United States. The way they go about that is typically what we might call missionary work. But Protestant missionaries in the early republic don't draw a line the same way modern Christians might on what we might call social and spiritual things when it comes to Christianizing a population. So, for example, carrying the gospel to a group of Native or indigenous peoples in the American West in the 1830s looked like, obviously, telling them about Jesus and about how Jesus died for their sins. It also came with, for example, teaching people what were perceived as certain civilizational norms, what we might call small l liberal civilizational norms. And so missionary work didn't divide the declaration of the soteriological Christian gospel from this liberal sort of civilizational efforts. They went hand in hand. And the government of the United States is actually willing to give money to those missionary efforts. So you have the government funding missionaries. Why? Well, maybe the government thinks it's good for these peoples to learn about the gospel of Jesus Christ. But also they want these people turned into pacific, peaceable, liberal citizens eventually. And so missionary work was both seen as spiritual and what we might call civilizational in the era.
0: When we come back, was it a coincidence that many of the first state college and university presidents were ministers? We're talking about religion and the Republic with Dr. Miles Smith.

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11: 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Welcome back. We're talking about the role of religion in America's first century. Dr. Miles Smith is our guest, assistant professor of history at Hillsdale College and author of the new book, Religion and Republic, Christian America from the Founding to the Civil War. Dr. Smith, was it a coincidence that many of the first state colleges and universities were headed by Christian ministers?
12: No. The most educated people in the early republic tended to be what we might call trained Christian clergymen. And why was that? Well, that was because most of the colleges were started with religious commitment. Some of them were started to be more like what we might call seminaries. So there was no coincidence. Those were the educated people, and that's how they understood education. The idea of secular education, as we understand it, is really a creation of the beginning of the 20th century even. Most people who were educated would have had something that approximates what we tend to call in the early 21st century Christian education.
11: What do you think the founders of those colleges and universities would have thought of the state of higher education generally today? Almost aggressive, if not atheism, hostility toward Christian ideas.
12: Yeah, well, they wouldn't like it very much for several reasons. One, they would think that we weren't really educated. A lot of these guys are autodidacts. They expect their incoming students to be proficient in, obviously, English, but also probably Latin, Greek, and perhaps some Hebrew. The college I work at would have assumed some proficiency in Latin and Greek, particularly even amongst a relatively quote unquote uneducated population. So they wouldn't think we're very educated. And they would also think that our education didn't have a real telos. Education in the early republic was geared towards making people moral and virtuous citizens. And they understood that Christianity was a vital piece, often the vital piece, to help people do that. You couldn't learn how to be moral and virtuous without learning about Christianity. They would have included the classics as well, but they expect you to have some Christian moral and social formation. Why? Because that's how you'll be a good citizen in the early republic.
11: How did the Civil War force Americans to confront their beliefs about the relationship between church and state?
12: I think the Civil War is interesting because you have essentially people are aware of just how Christian their society is and how both North and South have not so much disagreed about Christianity, but actually both agree that it has a really important place in their social and legal structures. In the free North, there was a lot of what anti-slavery activists did that was predicated on the Christian Bible and Christian moral and social precepts. In the South, they built a lot of the case for slaveholding on the Bible and Christian and social moral precepts. So I would actually propose there's the Civil War is almost a point of unity where everyone realizes how Christian their society is. Abraham Lincoln famously says in his second inaugural, "We pray to the same God." And so he's aware of an essential unity. So I think that the Civil War, it's fracture in one sense, but it's also unity in another. These aren't places that are disagreeing over Christianity's influence. They very much agree, and they end up building their societies on that influence.
11: What happens after the Civil War and then into the early part of the 20th century, where society in general begins to transition away from Christian institutionalism?
12: One of the things that happens is the assumptions about the church change. Assumptions about the relationship between the church and the civil order change. So what's interesting is in the early republic, they're probably much more comfortable with Christian influence in society, but they have much more modest conceptions of what the church is and what the church can do. After the Civil War, you have the era of what typically gets called liberal or kind of progressive Christianity. You have German criticism and all that stuff become a lot more influential. And so what it does is change what people think the church can do and what the American state can do. You have a place where the state becomes almost a church unto itself. You have, for example, by the end of the 19th century, guys like an Indiana senator named Albert Beveridge, who writes a little tract to justify the Spanish-American War. It's called The March of the Flag. And in that, he kind of supposes that the American nation is actually what's going to go around and saving people. So he weaves almost a churchly mission into the American nation. And likewise, churches of the era begin to become much more interested in what we might call social gospel things. So the church takes on a political mission, and the politics take on almost a spiritual mission. And so you have a confusion that sort of grows and grows and grows until the middle of the century, obviously. It's hard to distinguish the civil religion that is created downstream from this from just basically some sort of America as Christianity, as Christianity as America. And so I think that there's an understanding of what the church is and what the nation is that changes in the aftermath of the Civil War. It's interesting to me that the early republic, they have a better understanding of church and state than their descendants after the Civil War do.
11: Is there a point at which you can say, at least in expressions of public thought, there is a break away from this assumption that in order for the American Republic to survive, it requires, through its institutions, the production of a moral and virtuous people?
12: I think a lot of it's the middle of the 20th century. Even Franklin Roosevelt, in his addresses, is very clear that he thinks Christianity is kind of a necessity for liberal democratic society to work. In the aftermath of World War II, this is where you get the Supreme Court weighing in on something like school prayer and whatnot. There at once very comfortable with kind of this Christianized civil religion that I just mentioned, and they also aren't thinking that there needs to be sort of the same sort of Christian moral precepts in society. I think it's the mid-20th century. That's when you see the biggest change.
11: You had mentioned earlier in our conversation, what is, you called it kind of evangelicalism, that is not, you said, a post-Protestant movement. I'm intrigued. Go into a little more detail.
12: So I think that the idea of evangelicalism, whatever that is, and there's so many definitions of it, they tend to have a different relationship with the church than, for example, maybe a historic confessional Lutheran or a historic confessional Presbyterian, or even in as much as Anglicans can be called confessional, they have a different relationship with that. So evangelicalism is heavily sociological and not as much sacramental. So the church as a people kind of ends up morphing into something that has its fingers in a lot of other things. Historically, say, Protestants, Lutherans, Presbyterians, Anglicans, even some Congregationalists, understand that the church has a spiritual mission. The church's job is to worship in word and sacrament. That doesn't mean that the church is indifferent to a moral or virtuous society, but it just means that they understand that the church isn't the vehicle by which to make society those things. Evangelicals, because they don't have the idea of word and sacrament like older Protestants do, they end up sort of using the church in much more fluid ways. The church becomes a lot harder to define. And so it has its influence in politics and society in a way that historic Protestants just don't think the church is necessarily supposed to.
11: You say American Protestants do a disservice to both past and present by calling for secularism, by trying to replicate an ahistorical theocracy, or even by treating the social and religious milieu of the Republic as adiaphora. What do you mean by that?
12: So Christians should want to have a healthy, a moral and virtuous society. So that's a good thing. The problem is what we've tended to do is they say, okay, well, the church's mission is to create a moral and virtuous society. Well, actually, no, the church's job is to save souls. People who are Christians can certainly work for a moral and virtuous society, and they need to take their vocational lives and their social lives and their place in society seriously as Christians, but they need to understand the essential division between what we might call the church and state, church and politics. I am a Christian. I go to church. I should want to make the world around me a more moral and virtuous place. I don't think I should go to church on Sundays and ask the church to do that. And so I think that understanding what the church is a big part of this, because if I understand what the church is, I understand its job. And the church, of course, has people in it that work a variety of different vocations. Not everybody in the church is a pastor. And so the churchmen, the people, the men and women who are confirmed believers, they go out and take their institution seriously. So if you're a doctor, you aren't trying to make your hospital churchly, but you are trying to live your life as a Christian well in the hospital. If you're a teacher, you're not necessarily trying to make your school churchly, but you're trying to live and to model your field and to teach your students well as a Christian. So I think that that's really what I mean by that, is I want Christians to take their institution seriously. That means not trying to make every institution the church, and understanding that your life as a Christian calls you to more institutions than merely the church. And that doesn't mean that the church is a sort of mere insignificant institution. It just means the church isn't supposed to be everywhere. The church has a job to win souls to Jesus and to worship in word and sacrament. The church doesn't have a job to be the state or to be a hospital or to be sort of everything under the sun.
11: We're talking about religion in the American Republic with Dr. Miles Smith. When we return, what have we lost with the secularization of American institutions?

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0: 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The 12th century.
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4: On this Thursday, July the 4th, we are talking about the role of religion in America's first century. Dr. Miles Smith is our guest. Dr. Smith, what have we lost with the secularization of American institutions?
5: I think we've lost the ability to sort of understand that ideas have consequences. I understand when someone says, I don't like cultural Christianity. What they mean is, I don't like inauthentic or fake or whatever it is believers. I get that. But if you say you don't like cultural Christianity, sometimes I think what people don't realize is every culture will have some sort of social and moral foundation. I tend to think Christianity is a good one, and it's worked for our culture and society for a really long time. And so, while as much as I might understand why someone dislikes the idea of cultural Christianity, I like cultural Christianity. I think it's good. I don't think it's necessarily the church's job to worry over how authentic or inauthentic the culture's Christianity is. Your culture is going to be something. And so I tend to think Christianity works pretty well as a civilizing influence.
4: What has or what is sweeping in to replace Christianity as the foundation of American institutions?
5: That's a really good question. Carl Truman is a professor at Grove City College, and he's identified what he calls kind of the religion of self is replacing religion of Christianity. The religion of self is this kind of like constantly introspective, social identitarian kind of reality that has basically whatever I want, whatever I feel, kind of my identitarian needs to be met. That's actually what's replacing. So Christianity is giving way to the religion of self.
4: You call for Protestants, as you mentioned just a moment ago, to take their institutions more seriously. Why is that an important step, but really just a beginning?
5: Yeah, I think taking our institutions more seriously means understanding them better. I need to understand what a hospital does. And if I'm a Christian, I need to do what I'm supposed to do at a hospital well, because that's what God's called me to. He's called me to be a doctor in the same way with colleges and schools and all sorts of things. Taking those institutions seriously means understanding what they are. We'll have a better understanding of what our civil institutions and our social institutions are, and we'll probably have a better understanding of what the church is as well, as we take them all more seriously. That doesn't mean making them all one sort of universal blob institution. I don't want the church doing the job of the hospital, and I don't want the hospital doing the job of the church. And so I think taking institutions seriously means ultimately understanding what they are so that we can act more responsibly in our particular callings, no matter what institution someone might be called to.
4: What do you make of some on the left who attempt to delegitimize America's founding documents because they were authored by white male slaveholders who probably not coincidentally were also at least nominally Christian?
5: Yeah, I think that we live in this iconoclastic moment. I think the question is to ask where else in the world in 1776 was anybody proposing the type of basic civil liberties individually or for free black people in the 1770s? Like, where else is it? No, 1776 isn't particularly free compared to, say, the year 2000. But that's not the question. The question is, at the time, where were the liberties we have now going to come from? Were they going to come from Russia? Were they going to come from West African kingdoms? Were they going to come from the Rajas in Indonesia, what's now Indonesia? Where were they going to come from? And so we understand 1776 as the beginning of a specific type of liberties. The fact that it doesn't approximate what we early 21st century people think is liberty is actually an invalid historical question. Why? Because it wasn't the year 2000. It was the year 1776. And so we sort of need to ask people who might say the Constitution is invalid, where else should we have looked? Where else is the source for the type of liberties we experience and enjoy today?
4: You had mentioned earlier a reporter seemingly ignorant of an axiom from our founding documents, the Declaration of Independence, that first all men are created equal and then are endowed by their creator by certain inalienable rights. She seemed to be unaware of that concept, and you mentioned she labeled it as Christian nationalism. How do we get to that point?
5: I think we get to that point by just a certain level of social, intellectual, and religious ignorance. We've lived for the past 50, 60 years telling ourselves that God doesn't exist, or that if God doesn't exist, there's not really any interplay between that which is religious and that which is political. And in fact, I mean, most of the people who basically formulate our rights and liberties understood there had to be some sort of metaphysical foundation for human liberty. Because if there's not, it just means that society gives us our rights and societies change. And so therefore, there is no constant or inalienable right. Because if society gives it to you, then it can change. Everyone understood that you needed God to give you rights, because the Abrahamic God, not even necessarily the Christian God, the Abrahamic God, Yahweh, Jehovah, Allah even, doesn't change. So the Abrahamic conception of God was seen as a necessity to give us rights that don't change.
4: Are you surprised by the contrast between that, a view that rights must derive from, well, I don't know where rights would derive it from if they don't derive from something akin to a deity, and what is now, for the time being, a move toward Christian nationalism in the worst possible sense?
5: Yeah, so that's a good question. I think that what we've done is we paid lip service in the 19th century to the importance of the secular, meaning the importance of the not churchly realm. That's a good thing. The not churchly realm is important. But what we've done is sort of expanded the idea of an unchurchly realm into saying that there isn't even a churchly realm that has any influence on society whatsoever. So we've basically taken the church down. We've called it, you'll hear this, religion is a private act. Well, it's not a private act because, for example, if you take your kid to get baptized, you customarily do it where? At a church. And the church isn't a private institution. The church is a social institution. That doesn't mean that the church is government. That doesn't mean the church is synonymous with broader society. But nonetheless, you don't hide the baptism of your kids, right? Why? Because the early church thought it was important for everybody in the community to know, hey, baptism now saves you. This isn't a private act. And so what you'll hear today is the idea that the freedom of worship has been changed in, or the freedom of religion has been changed into the freedom of worship. Well, you can worship freely. Well, religion is more than mere worship, right? Religion is more than mere worship. The job of the church is a certain thing, but your religion has an effect on the people who follow it. And so we push that into the corner. And I think what you see is sort of an inevitable blowback. Sort of people saying, well, if you pushed us in the corner, we think religion is super important, so we're going to take our religion everywhere, which is not necessarily what we should do either. I don't need to go, I'm Anglican, I don't need to go Anglicanize my public schools. I don't need to go Anglicanize in the grocery store. And so I think what you're seeing is just kind of almost a sort of intellectually undisciplined bounce back.
4: What does the individual Christian bring to the institution with which he or she reacts and interacts that is unique that only a Christian can bring in American society?
5: I think it brings fundamentally a concern for the souls of the people around you. That doesn't mean you're going to become the church to the people around you, but it does mean that we think of all the little kids' songs that get sung and how all of them are really saying, you know, I want to show Jesus to the people around me. That's unique. How many people wake up in their jobs? And these aren't bad people, right? I'm not saying that irreligious people are necessarily bad people, but you wake up concerned with the soul of another person as a Christian that maybe your peers don't. And I think that's probably what's unique. That's something that Christians do. Doesn't mean that you want to coerce their consciences. Doesn't mean you're going to try to use the sword to make them Christians at all. It just means that you care about their souls, and that affects how you do your job.
4: Dr. Miles Smith is assistant professor of history at Hillsdale College. He's author of the new book, Religion and Republic, Christian America, From the Founding to the Civil War. 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Dr. Smith, thanks.
5: Thank you, Todd.
4: Up next, an encore interview, part 7 of our Law and Gospel series with Pastor Will Wheaton, host of the daily 15-minute verse-by-verse Bible study, The Word of the Lord Endures Forever. I'm Todd Wilkin. Stay with us.
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0: Let us pray. Let the incense of our repentant prayer ascend before you, O Lord, and let your loving kindness descend on us, that with purified minds we may sing your praises with the church on earth and the whole heavenly host, and may glorify you forever. Amen.
1: Greetings in Christ. I'm Pastor Joseph Barlow. The New Testament reading for today is from Acts chapter 11, verses 1 through 18. Now the apostles and the brothers who were throughout Judea heard that the Gentiles also had received the word of God. So when Peter went up to Jerusalem, the circumcision party criticized him, saying, "You went to uncircumcised men and ate with them." But Peter began and explained it to them in order. "I was in the city of Joppa praying, and in a trance I saw a vision, something like a great sheet descending, being let down from heaven by its four corners, and it came down to me. Looking at it closely, I observed animals and beasts of prey and reptiles and birds of the air, and I heard a voice saying to me, 'Rise, Peter, kill and eat.' But I said, 'By no means, Lord, for nothing common or unclean has ever entered my mouth.' But the voice answered a second time from heaven, 'What God has made clean, do not call common.' This happened three times, and all was drawn up again into heaven. Behold, at that very moment three men arrived at the house in which we were, sent to me from Caesarea, and the Spirit told me to go with them, making no distinctions. These six brothers also accompanied me, and we entered the man's house. And he told us how he had seen an angel stand in his house and say, 'Send to Joppa and bring Simon, who is called Peter. He will declare to you a message by which you will be saved, you and all your household.' As I began to speak, the Holy Spirit fell on them, just as on us at the beginning. And I remembered the word of the Lord, how he said, 'John baptized with water, and you will be baptized with the Holy Spirit.' If then God gave the same gift to them as he gave to us when we believed in the Lord Jesus Christ, who was I that I could stand in God's way?" When they heard these things, they fell silent, and they glorified God, saying, "Then to the Gentiles also God has granted repentance that leads to life. O Lord, have mercy on us." Thanks be to God. In many and various ways God spoke to his people of old by the prophets, but now in these last days he has spoken to us by his Son. In the name of the Father, and of the Son, and of the Holy Spirit. Amen. For the circumcision party, it was simple. You're a member of God's chosen people if you're circumcised, if you're following the food laws, if you follow the laws of Moses, if you could trace your ancestry back even to Abraham. And if not, well, then you're not part of God's chosen people. You're an outsider. You're a Gentile. You are lost. You're outside of God's people and outside of eternal life with God then. So when the circumcision party heard Peter went into Cornelius's house, well, Cornelius was a Gentile. He was one of those lost and condemned people. And Peter not only went to see him, but he also dined with him and his whole household. He was eating what was commanded and declared by God of old, that this is unclean and common. So what is going on, Peter? That's what the circumcision party wants to understand and criticizing him. And Peter begins to explain. First, that an angel comes and declares to him in a vision that all food, yes, animals that were once declared unclean are now clean, and even invites Peter to rise, kill, and eat. Then he goes to Cornelius's house and tells Peter, and Cornelius tells Peter how an angel told him to send for you, that you would declare the message by which me and my whole household will be saved. And Peter spoke. He proclaimed the good news, and the Holy Spirit fell upon Cornelius and his household, just as it did on Peter and all the apostles and disciples of Jesus on the day of Pentecost. And Peter was reminded the very words of John the Baptist. "I baptize with water, but the one who is coming, the Lord Jesus Christ, he will baptize with the Holy Spirit." The Holy Spirit came and dwelled upon Cornelius and his household. The unclean, the uncircumcised ones heard the good news about Jesus for all people. Just think about this in the same terms of the lost are found, the dead are made alive, the irredeemable are redeemed. By the preaching of the gospel to Cornelius and his household, God works through Peter to demonstrate not only the power, the dunamis of the gospel, but also that the gospel is for all people. There's no longer any need to make any distinctions regarding meat, circumcision, or any part of the old ceremonial laws. Now, for God's people, the focus is upon baptism, the Lord's Supper, and God's Word. The focus is on the fruits of Jesus' crucifixion, death, and resurrection for all people. The focus now is proclaiming not only to just Jew, but also unto the Gentiles. The circumcision party hears this explanation from St. Peter, and they glorify God, and they rejoice that God has graciously allowed the Gentiles to enter into eternal life. Thanks be to God, in the name of the Father, and of the Son, and of the Holy Spirit. Amen. Lord God, the gift of your Holy Spirit, the Spirit of Christ, was given to the Gentile Cornelius, so that Christ dwelled in him, and he dwelled in Christ. May the same Spirit of Jesus, which rested on us in holy baptism, give us courage to confess his holy name, even in the face of the fiercest persecution, so that we might receive the crown of everlasting life, through your Son, Jesus Christ, our Lord. Amen.
2: In many and various ways, God spoke to his people of old by the prophets.

0: From whom come all holy desires, all good counsels, and all just works. Give to us, your servants, that peace which the world cannot give, that our hearts may be set to obey your commandments, and also that we, being defended from the fear of our enemies, may live in peace and quietness. Through Jesus Christ, your Son, our Lord, who lives and reigns with you and the Holy Spirit, one God, now and forever.
1: Amen.
0: Taught by our Lord and trusting his promises, we are bold to pray.
1: Our Father, who art in heaven, hallowed be thy name. Thy kingdom come, thy will be done, on earth as it is in heaven. Give us this day our daily bread, and forgive us our trespasses, as we forgive those who trespass against us. And lead us not into temptation, but deliver us from evil. For thine is the kingdom, and the power, and the glory, forever and ever. Amen.
2: Let us pray. I thank you, my heavenly Father, through Jesus Christ, your dear Son, that you have graciously

steadfastly kept me this day. And I pray that you would forgive me all my sins where I have done wrong, and graciously keep me this night. For into your hands I commend myself, my body and soul and all things. Let your holy angel be with me, that the evil foe may have no power over me.

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0: Christ is risen. 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This is the theme of the Lutheran Church Missouri Synod's upcoming national offering, which will kick off at this summer's convention in Phoenix. It is based on Psalm 78, verse 4. 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

0: Jesus ascended into heaven, and the Holy Spirit descended at Pentecost. 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